flunk. Sycamore Tree, the OK Whitten remix. I found love in a sycamore tree. 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

Gilbert Pacey. A little bit of the Black Dog for you from Sheffield. From The Smile You Rehearsed, Loud Ambient EP2 on Dust Science. This is Static Between Us. And prior to this, Francisca from the LP Amiga. The track Moira Sexy, the album, is on the Trip label.

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totally different, by Signal Theory, remixed by Dread Zone featuring Don Letts, from the Echo Beach album, Serious Dropout. Preceding that, Dimitri Andreas gave you Jungle Circus, from the Various Artist Compilation Systematic Ghent EP on Systematic Recordings. 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

from the album Rumpelstiltskin on the Trip label, yet again out of Moscow. This is Alex Wilcox with Berlin Bells.

following on from Efdemin. Gave you the track FS1R from their Mirror Phase EP on Decmantel Records. We have A. Brain. This is Memento. And you can find it on Piao 5 on his Piao label. That's Peaou.

tune you just heard was Patent Index by Max Cooper from the Feeling Is Structure LP on Mesh. This is the Black Warhols. We are dead stars. Taken from the album Famous for 15 Minutes on Pure Sonic Records. 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

the lone Aquanaut, Life Forms, from the Age of Aquarius EP on Synaptic Cliffs, and in a moment, Foes, Better With You on South Point.

keeping up the pace, but completely changing the style back to minimal techno. No Ninja from Planetary Assault Systems, from the album Planetary People on Oscar Ton. After this, we'll have For a Moment from Astrodema, and we'll close with Deep Ambient from the Black Dogs album Sleep Deprivation. 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

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Taken from the album The Black Dog Presents Sleep Deprivation Greatest Hits Volume 2 on Dust Science. And next, a track from Dan Logg's album Teleportations on the Castles in Space album, Theta Wave Convergence.

closing this edition of Chilli Beats Science with a zoned out dub version of the Revolution Will Not Be Televised from G&T, taken from the Gill in Dub EP on Echo Beach. I've been your host, Clive Crask. Be seeing you.

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Yes, indeed. It is the Pete Joe Show live on Radio Reverb. Just for your delights, quite frankly, we are here. Where are you? No, I don't mean where are you? I mean, I know you're not all going to turn up, but where are you? Thank you. 07909 547336. Love to know what you're up to on this crazy day. Now, this show might get repeated for, this time next week. It is a bank holiday, so if you're listening on the bank holiday, it's a repeat. I repeat, it's a repeat, and that's spelled P-E-T-E. Of course it is. But this show, we have a live band on. We got the Puffins coming. They've just turned up, dumped all their kit with our engineers, and they've just swanned off to this new bar that's opened in the open market. I haven't quite supped it yet. Anyone who has, do get back to us with a little bit of feedback. And they said they'll come back at 5:30. I mean, honestly, the professionalism on this show is second to none. So in their absence, I will let you know the artists on the playlist for this week's show include, and most of this is new, tracks from Fractured. We've got tracks from Quarks. Their message kind of implied we didn't know about their work. We have played you before, Quarks. Q-W-A-R-K-S. What is a quark? Sounds like a mathematical thing. Please tell us. Tracks from Little Wasters, new band to us, The Home, Nikki Smash, Ace, Kieran Phelan, prior to his gig this coming week, I do believe, at the Folklore Rooms Thursday night. Correct me if I'm wrong. Lovely track from Lovejoy's album, Blackwood Red Effusion, Mojo Sonic. Last week's guest, Ellie Thomas. Marlon Bianco on the playlist. Then we got a track from Tim Keegan's album of 2026, Orientia. That Aida Heston track that we played last week, Absolute Bells, are going to play that again. Brand new artist to us. I'm going to say Janaya, J-A-N-A-Y-A-H, Janaya. Is that right? Charmian. I don't know. Charmian Devi. Anyway, we've booked them. She's coming in 30th of November for a session. So hopefully, if you can wait that long, we'll learn how to spell and say the name. And rounding up the show with Sea of Days. So that is what we got lined up for you. If you are a Facebooker, you can go to The Pete Joe Show, follow us, and see a list of all the artists that we intend to play for you. Of course, I've given out the number 07909 547336 for any texts right now live, and we'll just, you know, have a little chat, have a little conversation live on air.

0: It's time for more on The Pete Jones Show.
1: Yeah.
0: Go get 'em, Pete.
1: We're going. I don't know where. I've never known where we're going, I'll be honest with you. Little Wasters there with a track called Rocket. Absolutely love Little Wasters. Track before that was Quarks. Yeah, Quarks. This is what I was saying, you see. This is from Psy. Psy Y. It's his bass player's name. Psy Y. Hi, Pete. Tris, oh yeah, from Decadent Days, suggested that I send you our new single for consideration for the radio show. It was recorded last week in Anglesey during a gigging trip to Wales. So it's that new. I love it, by the way, the Quarks. Very good. We have a gig supporting local legends, Tragic Roundabout. That's a great name. Why do we not know about Tragic Roundabout? We've only been doing the show 18 years. Come on, people. I'm looking through the glass. Come on! Seriously, check them out, Brett. Check them out. Tragic Roundabout. The gig is at the Prince Albert on Saturday, the 19th of September. This has been organised by the Real Music Club and Cellar Dweller. Okay. And also features the Defamation Project, DJ Spin Cycle. That's a good name as well. And Burlesque from the Crumpets. What is going on? This is so good. Anyway, hope you are well and are able to give it a listen. More than that, Sci-Y, we played the track. You haven't said what it's called, though. It's called Real Cool Guy. Yeah. Top of the three, of course, Fractured. It says here, hi, Pete, and I am reading this, so don't have a go at me. All right. As Radio Reverb's most famous DJ is brackets move over Melita. Nah, it's not happening. She's way more famous. We wanted to reward your continued support of Brighton's most durable boy band. Is that what you're marketing yourselves as? Brighton's most durable boy band. Does that mean you've been around so long? With another track from Replastered. The track's called All Right. Yeah, the track is called All Right. All Right? Yeah, now we get it, Jeff. Looking forward to seeing you giving it large at T.V.A. Smith and the Bored Teenagers gig, plus Fractured. That's on Friday the 18th of September. It's all going on in September, isn't it? At the Hope and Ruin in Brighton. All right. Thanks, thank you, Jeff. Lovely messages in already, by the way. You can join them 07909 547 336. Kenny Murray messaged in saying, great lineup, young man. I'll take it. You can be quiet. Richard of Lovejoy's message saying, hey, Pete. Richard from Lovejoy here. Thank you for playing another song from Under the Weather album this week. It's always greatly appreciated. I don't play that many gigs, but one has been announced today in London, supporting fab indie band Language of Flowers at the Victoria in Dalston on the 24th of September. So, folks, if you are in the Dalston area on the 24th of September or fancy a little trip up to the smoke, you can go and see two fantastic bands, Language of Flowers and Lovejoy. He says, yes, I'm aware this isn't a local gig, but if you are able to give us a little plug for it, I'd be very grateful. Hope to play in Brighton again soon before too long. He says, P.S. Looking forward to Kieran Phelan's gig at the Folklore on Thursday. Should be a great evening. Now, I'm slightly concerned. I've started a rumour that we haven't quite confirmed yet, but I'm pretty sure that is happening. Put it this way, I've put aside the evening. I'm pretty sure it's happening. Anyway, we will again. Brett? No? He's looking at me like he's got no other work to do. Funny that. I recognise the expression. Anyway, in about 45 minutes' time, we've got the Puffins coming in, which are brilliant. John Bailey and co. In the meantime, this, The Home.

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1: Yeah.
0: On Radio Reverb.
1: Yeah.
0: Sweet.
1: It's so sweet. It is sweet. It's very sweet. Too sweet, you're right. That was Turn It Around from band Ace, A-Y-C-E. Correctly tagged, I would like to let you know, on the Facebook page, The Pete Jones Show Facebook page, of course. It's worth being on Facebook purely for that page. That's the only reason, quite frankly. Hey, Pete, we are the rock band Ace. Yeah, good. Thanks for your consideration. We're beyond excited about the possibility of hearing our tracks on air. Well, they sent us quite a few. That's Jess, Sarah and Ramsey. And that was Turn It Around. They're brilliant. They are an electrifying new rock band based in Brighton, featuring the powerhouse vocals of Sarah Bunge. That's great. The keyboard production stylings of band founder Jess Hemming and the drumming of Ramsey Ord. The name Ace is an acronym for, get this, All You Can Eat. Of course. Very clever. Which is also the title of the band's 26th debut EP. Well, thanks guys so much as always. A-Y-C-E, All You Can Eat. Track in the middle was Nikki Smash sent this over. How to Disappear and Never Be Found. Yeah, that's quite useful. 30 Days No Air, featuring Georgia Train. Hey, Pete, I'm getting in touch with the latest single from How to Disappear and Never Be Found, 30 Days No Air, featuring Georgia Train. I've just said all this. Of Bitter Ruin. I didn't say that bit. This is a really special one for me. Thanks, Nikki. It was actually the first song I wrote for the This Machine Is Useless EP and is probably my personal favourite track on the record. It's built around a huge groove, some seriously fun behind the nut guitar bends, okay, and a melody with an almost R&B feel underneath the heavier guitars. The This Machine Is Useless EP is released Friday the 9th of November. Now, this is pre. This is like 3 months early, which is good. With the official launch show at The Grace in London on Saturday the 7th of November, alongside The Dark and District 13. Tickets are on sale now. Thank you so much for sending this over. Track before at the top of the three, brand new to us. The band is called The Home. They sent this over. They're based in Eastbourne. We checked them out. LJ Brazil is on vocals. We got Lewis Barnes on guitar, John McLean on drums, or is it McLean? I know. And drums, well, they're recorded by Jasper Lyons. There you go, there's the lineup. They say that they are an alternative sludge rock band. Now, that's new for me. Sludge. I like it. From the South Coast, i.e. Eastbourne. They've released their debut self-titled three-track EP, blending sludge, there it is, stoner and doom with hard rock. It's quite a blend. I've got like a Nutribullet. That would do it, I reckon. Blues and an experimental alternative edge. There you go. That's the ticket. Very, very good. The opener, Disguise, which we played, probably the best introduction to what they do. Big riffs, groove, attitude, and a slightly unpredictable vocal and musical approach. I think you're up to date. I think you are up to date with The Home. The EP was recorded in July 26 at Sons of Guns Bad Habit Studios in Eastbourne. Great name. What happened to the bed? You see, that's why we don't use that one. This, my friends, Kieran Phelan.

0: You're listening to the Brighton legend, Pete Jones, on his very own radio show on Radio Reverb. Oh, yeah.
1: Oh, yeah. So true. Thank you for that. Blackwood Redifusion, track called Charity. Hey, Pete, hope that you are doing well. Blackwood Redifusion's new album, Lost Songs, not anymore, obviously, see what I didn't know, has been out for a few weeks now. I've been completely useless. This is Jared, of course. Not sending to you any sooner. Well, you did send 10 tracks out to us, which is very, very kind. I love you. The webcam, we found the webcam. There it is. I knew there was one. Well, you people were so on it. Ian from Balloon, very kindly gave a little critique of the Blackwood album. And he says, are you into hook-heavy, melodic 80s infused folk pop melancholia? I fancy the new album from Blackwood Redifusion may be music to your ears. And it really is. It's beautiful. Please go and check them out. Track in the middle was from Lovejoy. I think he's already on the Facebook. What's going on, my friends? You guys are quick on the old typing here. I tell you, we play it, you respond, which is a beautiful thing. I'm very glad that you guys are out there. It means a lot, not just to me, but the whole team. I'm looking for the glass. There's Beams. We got Bernie and Ernie, obviously, right behind me. Then we got Brett, who does most of the work. And then Simone, who's very into sport. Don't really understand. She's very into sport. Apparently, Brighton won 4-0. Does that mean anything to anyone? No. I didn't think it would, because we're a music show. Of course it doesn't. But Simone is cock-a-hoop, and that's Latin. So there you go. It says here, Lovejoy says, thank you for including Lovejoy, Pete. It's hugely appreciated. Well, it's a pleasure. The album is called Under the Weather, and we played Small Steps, I do believe. Hey, Pete, I will stop spamming you, as if. Would you stop it now? We've taken out a resist and a thingy. What are they called? Thank you. One of them. It's legal, anyway. It's a link to the new Lovejoy album, release info from Audio Files. Thanks for sending over, my friend. If you want to go to Audio Boom, by the way, and put in the Pete Jones Show, you will find not only Lovejoy's session, the 30-minute session that Richard had with us, but also just a slew of our sessions. We've got about 200 up there. And if you want to listen to them verbatim, they will put you to sleep. I guarantee, if you've got problems in the weather, going to sleep, go to Audio Boom, find the Pete Jones Show page, and just press any of them, and you'll be out within 3 minutes. I guarantee it. Track at the top of the three was from Kieran Phelan. Striptease, yeah? That's the name of the track. It's from the Hullabaloo album, which he very kindly sent me a hard copy of. Hard copy. Yeah, I know. Seriously. In these days. He's amazing. You can go and see him at the Folklore Rooms this coming Thursday. There might be a lineup for that. Does anyone have it? I'm looking. Can you do any work back there? They don't do any work at all. Apparently, we're you know, checking out. According to Kieran, they've got 16 tickets left. And this might be a couple of days old. I don't know. Thursday, the 27th of August at the Folklore Rooms. You can go and see Kieran Phelan and the Pisans, I think they're called, Golden Samphire Band, and David Coomer. Oh, now he's good. Is he the guy? He's the bass. Is he doing a thing on his own? That sounds good. David, you dark horse. I didn't know you went down on your own, as it were. So that's the Folklore Rooms. Do check it out. I might even come along, because I love that venue. It's very, very good. What have we got? Well, in about 15 minutes' time, we are going to go over to the live lounge here at Reverb Towers, where I do believe John Graham and David have been, they've been doing all sorts of things. We dragged them, kicking and screaming, out of the green room. No idea what ales they were supping, but the puffins are going to make an appearance. I would give them about 13 minutes for them just to sort of, you know, get steady on the steps. And in the meantime, this, my friends, is Mojo Sonic.

0: 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Woof, woof,
1: woof, woof. You are. That's exactly what you're doing. And don't touch that dial, my friends. Text us 07909 547336, as just so many of you are. Thank you for all of these messages. It's lovely. Lovely to have you out there. Also, if you are on Facebook, go to The Pete Jones Show page and you can join us and like us and do whatever you want with us, quite frankly. We are yours, my friends. Ace have just messaged saying, yay, thank you again, Pete. You rock. Well, I try. How to Disappear and Never Be Found have just said, thank you, Pete, for playing. Shane Speed of Sea of Days fame says, thanks for the play, Pete. Always appreciate it. And Kieran Phelan is feeling very spoiled. He just says, feeling spoiled. That's it. Is that the name of the new album, or is that something you're doing? That, my friend, was from a brilliant artist. We've played a couple of tracks from Marlon Bianco, and I'm slightly in awe. I love it. It's a track called Lonely Star, which I love. Track in the middle, last week's guest, of course, Ellie Thomas, with a live recording, and it's sounding pretty good. Ellie sent us over 10 tracks, all live, from a Worthing venue. If I had a decent researcher, I could tell you which one. Ellie Thomas with Helping Hand, and top of the three was from Mojo Sonic with their track Tomorrow, all from this beautiful debut album. It's called Karma's Clock. And who are Mojo Sonic? I'll tell you. They are Nick Endicott Gibb and Carl White. And they have cobbled together this beautiful album. It's called Karma's Clock. It actually came out back in May, and we've just every now and then dig back into the vault of it and play another track. All the tracks are kind of linked to the theme of time, or lack of it, modern use of it, and often waste of it. Yeah, well, you've just been watching me all day, my friend. That's kind of ticks my box, you know what I'm saying? Now, we have in the studio, back from their green room antics, the mighty Puffins, John Bailey. Not John and Bailey, John Bailey. Bailey is normally here, actually. John, Bailey's the dog. Graham and David, they make up the Puffins. Hello, yeah, my friends. How are you doing?
2: Plus Michael, who's our drummer.
1: Michael in spirit.
2: Yeah,
1: yes.
2: Yeah, he's here in spirit.
1: On that subject, right in there, where is he?
2: Probably Kidderminster or
1: Kidderminster.
2: Rural with,
1: right.
2: Very boring place.
1: No, that's fair enough.
2: Yeah.
1: I mean, we'd have only, beaten him over the head and told him to whack a hock on. He would have been banned anyway.
2: Yes,
1: in this beautiful surroundings. What do you make of this, the setup here? Anyway, did you love it?
2: I mean, it's beautiful.
1: Thank you.
2: It's so luxurious.
1: Yes. Yes, it is that.
2: Yeah, it is.
1: Graham, what's your verdict?
3: Yeah, very comfortable.
1: Very comfortable.
3: Very welcoming.
1: Yeah, well, thanks for bringing the chairs. It is all of those things.
2: And full of sexy staff.
1: Well, and listen, I can see Brett blushing as we speak. They keep themselves to themselves, but without them, there would be no show. You know how it works. So it's very lovely to have you guys. We have been playing tracks over the last couple of weeks from the Puffins. Warren's Hotel springs to mind.
2: Yep.
1: Beautiful Tale, Warren's Hotel. I'm just going to bring that in a little closer for you.
2: Okay.
1: Tell me what's going on with the Puffins, because are you kind of a brand new band, or has there been a long hiatus and then you're back?
2: Basically, the musicians I've got together.
1: Yeah.
2: So I've been away in Dorset, came back about a year and a half ago, and these guys I've known since the late 90s.
1: Good early, grief.
2: So a long, long time.
1: When were they let out? I mean, has that thing been out recently?
2: They've been in Parkhurst.
1: Thinking that. Yeah, so you had to wait for them.
2: Yeah, Strange Ways, one of them, but we don't talk about that one.
1: It's just the way he walks.
2: Yeah,
1: I know, it's fine.
2: So fortunately, I came back and I wanted to do just original material. They've come and helped me, supported me. And we now sound pretty fabulous.
1: You do sound fab, you really do.
2: Yeah,
1: and what's your musical background, John? What other bands have you been in, and what other stuff have you done?
2: One of the main bands was a band called This Happy Breed, which is a Worthing band with our drummer, Mike, who's not here today, and a chap called Billy Mills. So that was kind of... I actually got signed by Stiff at one point. On a Friday, and they went bust on the Tuesday after, but that's another story. Played with David, with a punk band called The Valves.
1: And where, how long ago was that?
2: 20 years ago?
1: Yeah.
3: And 2005, because I've still got the recordings.
2: And Graham I played with on and off, and he's done recording for me for another 20 years. Used to have the Graham Nunn band.
3: I was briefly in The Valves when you were looking for a new guitarist.
2: That's it, yeah. So Graham's kind of a stalwart as well of... we've all been around this area. And I also played in Los Palmas 7, which was a Madness tribute band. So played all around the country with them. And yeah.
1: How much fun was that?
2: To be honest,
1: don't answer.
2: I like playing original music. It was quite weird. And we played a lot of German army bases. And yeah, it was great at the time. We'd go around in a bus and, you know, that kind of thing.
1: We had this conversation a couple of weeks back. I don't think I've ever seen a tribute band.
2: I know.
1: I genuinely don't think I ever have. I mean, people do covers and all that. But I don't think I've ever been to a tribute band. It's a sort of a... It's obviously, I was going to say, it's a growing thing. It's an explosion of the live set now, isn't it? I mean, you see certain venues that only seem to have tribute bands on the bill.
2: Yeah.
1: And, you know, meanwhile, you know, original artists struggle to get gigs. I mean, it's insane.
4: I'll be honest, I've not seen many tribute bands. A good Led Zeppelin tribute band a few years ago called Whole Lot of Lead.
1: Yes.
4: But apart from that, but I have considered doing it. And I was putting something together at one point, but it all fell apart.
2: Graham's a music teacher, so he makes his money out of playing music, basically. So I think if you...
4: There's a lot more money in that than playing originals, unfortunately.
1: Graham, you're absolutely right. And that's obviously what's filling the halls. But but it just seems mad, you know, especially having been... there the first time with all these bands.
2: Well,
1: why would I want to do that? I don't get it. It's a sort of...
2: I think we are especially spoilt in Brighton because we have got such a vibrant original music, you know, scene. And on any given night, you can go out into Brighton and see fantastic bands.
1: Where do you like to go?
2: Hope and Ruin, Folklore Rooms, wherever, Alphabet, Bee's Mouth, you know, wherever, really.
1: Folklore Rooms is very sweet, isn't it? It's very cute up there.
2: Oh, yeah.
4: I like the fairy lights, you know.
2: we played very hippie. I had a friend called Gary Panalva.
1: I knew Gary very well.
2: We did a tribute

0: do believe. I never quite get to see the name of that place, but it's a very cool little venue anyway. So do you want to play something live? Because you're all ready for it. And then we can have a little chat about it. And then you can tell me just gigs and just stuff. Just the puffin stuff. Folks, you have got the puffins here for you, playing extremely live. Do take it away.
1: One, two, three, four.

0: Thank you.
1: I will thank you, actually. I'll thank you for letting me know when the hell it was going to finish. What's he on about? Hey, what's he doing that for? Honestly. Listen, what was that track called?
0: That was called Times Between Bottles of Wine.
1: Times Between Bottles of Wine. And what is that, about 30 or 90 seconds? I mean, what is normally, roughly, in the sort of...
0: About 2.5 minutes.
1: Two and a half minutes.
0: That's, I don't know, 3 minutes maybe.
1: Well, I guess it takes time to find one and then to open the damn thing.
0: I see the Times Between Bottles of Wine.
1: Yes, that's all I was going at. To move on. I didn't write that, by the way. I've got a team of
0: one, one needs to let it breathe.
1: What, the joke wine. Or the wine?
2: For at least 30 seconds.
1: At least 30 seconds. Yeah, I think one needs to let the drinker breathe in between. Just have a couple of breaths and then we're off. Now, rumour has it, our David here, who's thumping away on that bass, he's a little bit Stenning-based. Is this a thing? Have you guys, because are you in charge of the Stenning Live Lounge?
3: Yeah, we run Stenning Live Lounge monthly, starting September onwards.
1: Okay.
3: And so we should have one coming up on the 4th of September, and then monthly on a Friday.
1: So tell me, so the Stenning Live Lounge is a concept, not a place, and then you hijack a different venue each time.
3: Exactly. We've been going for about 20 years.
1: That's ridiculous. I love that. That's so good. And did you set it up yourself?
3: With some friends, maybe 21 years ago.
1: Okay.
3: We had about 3,500 people
1: what?
3: In the rifle range in Stenning.

0: with something like 25 acts over 12 hours.
1: They weren't all armed. I mean, that's a lot. Do you know what I mean? That's not right. That's dangerous. That is good.
0: No, that's good.
1: And various pubs in the Stennings.
0: Exactly.
1: The metropole, they call Stennings.
0: Any pub that plays music will be there at some point.
1: That is great. And so what's the next one you got coming up?
0: The next one is probably Cricket Club.
1: Yeah.
0: And the date is still to be confirmed, but I would imagine it'll be something like 3rd of October.
1: Okay. And what about the Puffins doing one?
0: The Puffins have played there.
2: We have played there occasionally.
3: But Dave's support, I mean, a lot of the local bands have gone through there, haven't they? And some major people like Maisie Peters.
0: They've come through. We are always very enthusiastic and really happy with the acts that make it.
2: Or the engineers, indeed.
0: Zoe Weber is Brighton-based,
1: yeah.
0: And she is currently on tour with multiple bands in Europe. And she plays trumpet, she plays bass guitar, she plays guitar, she dances, she sings.
3: Wow.
0: She's an RNLI volunteer.
1: Is she
0: when
1: now?
0: She's not doing
1: RNLI
0: diving.
1: Volunteer? That's really cool. Well, where though? I mean, obviously
0: Worthing,
1: not in Stenning. In Worthing. That
3: yeah, she
1: wear
3: a pants over her trousers.
1: I don't think that's obligatory.
3: Sounds like Superman.
1: Wonder Woman, where are you going with that? You can't be asking questions like that. No.
3: Okay.
1: Ridiculous. You know your mic's up, don't you? It's ridiculous. I can only apologise. It's crazy. Let me message in from Rudy listening, saying, loving the Puffins. And he says, and you're quite good too, Pete. Well, no, bless your heart. I mean, we bounce off the energy.
3: That's my stepson, by the way.
1: Rudy. I had no idea. So the next gig we can come and see the Puffins is when?
3: 24th of October at the Lewis Road Inn, run by the lovely Jack, who puts on lots of gigs everywhere.
1: Yeah, yeah, yeah. Jack, as in...
3: Present, I think is his nickname, yeah. So he's Mike Records, I think it is, if I got any of that pronunciation correct.
1: Well, but he's the first on this show.
3: There we go. But he puts on lots of gigs, and so we're playing there with another three bands, I believe.
1: But we need to get you more gigs, right?
3: Oh, absolutely, yeah. We're just desperate for gigs. We're up and ready. We're really pleased with the reception for the new single. We've got over 1,500 listeners for that, which I know is not...
1: No, that's great. Are you kidding?
3: For Spotify.
1: No, seriously.
3: And we're playing really well, but we're finding it a bit difficult to get gigs.
1: Like we said, where's the room between the tribute acts and the
3: big
1: names?
3: Yeah.
1: You know, it is a tough world. Anyone out there looking for a support act or a headline or wanting to put on a gig, the Puffins are here. You can get their details. Where's the best place to find you?
3: It would be on the usual Instagram, Facebook. Or we have got a website, www.puffinsband.com.
1: Puffinsband.com.
3: Yeah.
1: Folks, what would you like to play for us? You've got already...
3: Friends of the Stars.
4: Friends of the Star, yes.
1: Well, I wouldn't argue with that. Please, take it away.

0: Leo.
1: Thank you again. Thank you, for goodness sake. You guys have got the puffins in the house. They're playing for you, my friends. We got John, Graham and David here. Just rocking on out. What was that track called?
0: That's called Friend of the Stars.
1: Friend of the Stars.
0: That's
1: I love
0: a song
1: that.
0: That's been around for about 30 years.
1: 30 years? Man and boy? That's
0: man
1: ridiculous.
0: And boy.
1: So where are all these songs stacked away? Are they in your head somewhere?
0: Yes, they are, yeah. I've got about 20 songs which I've written over the years.
1: Yeah. In various guises. I mean, how long has the Puffins been?
0: So the Puffins, we were... Basically, when we went down to Dorset, we had the Dorset Puffins, three really nice guys as well.
1: Yeah, Splitters.
0: And we kind of did some gigs around the Dorset area. But crucially, we met up every Thursday, kind of for mental health, chatting.
1: Yeah.
0: You know, getting on. So basically, I had the blueprint before I moved back here. Which was really handy. So, like I said, I kind of jumped on these guys, and they all said they wanted to come and play, which is really good.
1: What what dragged you back from Dorset? Because Dorset's so beautiful.
0: We were in a little village, in the middle of nowhere, with two farms either side, and 5 miles from the nearest town, and it's just a cultural, desert, basically.
1: How long did you do that for?
0: 6 years. Six long years, and we've come back, and it's just been an epiphany. It's been absolutely wonderful.
1: That's great to hear, because it's a big old move both ways.
0: Yes.
1: Obviously, you know, really... And did you lose your existing house, presumably, so you had to find...
0: We came back, and we went down to help my partner's uncle.
1: Yeah.
0: And we stayed there for 6 years, and then I say, he passed on. And we kind of had enough, and we've moved back to Patcham. And catch the 5 or the 5A into town.
1: Get you. Look at you.
0: three or four times a week.
1: We're talking bus numbers now.
0: Eating the beautiful restaurants.
2: Oh, during Patcham.
1: Yeah, eating the beautiful restaurants.
0: Drinking the beautiful bars.
1: Yeah.
0: Swimming the beautiful sea. And
1: all of those
0: generally
1: things.
0: Enjoy Brighton.
1: Swimming the beautiful bars, drinking the beautiful sea.
0: That's
1: you can
0: it.
1: Do it all.
0: All of that
1: you
0: stuff.
1: You can do it all, my friend.
0: Yes.
1: And that lovely track we played, whether it was last week or week before, Warns Hotel.
0: Yep.
1: What was the story behind that? Because it was a lovely story.
0: Basically, that's Michael, our drummer. He wrote it. He, in the 90s, it was a shell. It's a hotel on Worthing Seafront, if anybody knew it, knows it. I think it's Warren's apartment now. And in the 30s, Haile Selassie, Rastafari, went to stay there for 6 weeks because he was exiled in the UK. And he basically found London too busy, and he went to stay in Bath, actually, and also Worthing, and he stayed in the Warren's Hotel for 6 weeks. And then the 90s, apparently Mike was walking past early one morning, as you do, and he felt the hand...
3: They were knocking it down.
0: They were knocking it down, so it was empty, and he felt the hand of Rastafari on his shoulder. And hence wrote the song around that.
1: Great song.
0: Yeah.
1: Warm
0: kind of... He would probably tell it far more eloquently than I would. But
1: that was pretty elegant.
3: A brief summary.
0: A brief summary of it,
1: I think we got the long and the short of it. I think it's a pretty dang good thing. How can people get hold of that copy? Because it's a great
0: show. So that's on Spotify.
1: Yeah.
0: Basically on all platforms.
1: The Puffins. Spotify.
0: And Warren's Hotel.
1: And then you had City Dogs. Was that your latest single?
0: City Dogs is coming out in September. We're just getting some visuals ready for that. And we're going to release that in September.
1: Fantastic.
0: We're going to play that in a minute. So,
1: great.
0: That sounds pretty good as well. We recorded them all at Long Way Home Studios with, what's his name?
1: Phil.
0: Phil Jones. We recorded in there.
3: Jones.
0: Thank you.
1: I know exactly who you mean. I've been in those studios. It's on the old barge.
0: That was a beautiful we had a lovely
1: location.
0: On Shoreham, looking out of the river.
1: And he's a beautifully talented guy as well.
0: Nice, Phil. Wonderful guy.
1: And have you known him a while?
0: Once again, I kind of skirted round.
1: Yeah.
0: Obviously, because I've been in the area for a long time, I know quite a few people. But skirted around Phil. But it's really nice to go
3: to
0: the studio.
3: And Rain.
1: I was just about to say Hatford and Rain. They were so
3: fantastic
1: good.
3: Group.
1: Really
0: great
1: band. Yeah, I've got. I still dig out their albums, actually. Just sometimes I go, a little bit of Hatford and Rain. Super talented bunny. So we are looking. So if you were to come back in about 6 months' time, are you interested in doing albums? Or is it just nice to sort of drip feed singles? Is that the way it goes?
2: at the moment, I think,
0: yeah.
2: The easiest way to do, concentrate on two of those, because I have to mix them.
1: Oh,
2: I'm getting shouted out from all directions. Like Graham, I need Graham more bass, busy. I need more vocal.
1: So you're the mixing guy.
0: There is a John Bailey album which I recorded when I was in Dorset, and that's got some of the tracks on it that we're playing now with the Puffins. But we're doing the singles, and then hopefully, like I say, you know, just need it to pick up more gigs.
2: We've got about six we could probably think about.
0: Yeah, we're concentrating now on gigs. That's what we want to do. We want to go out and play.
1: Yeah.
0: Because like I say, we're sounding good. And when we do go out to play, I mean, the last time at the Bee's Mouth, we had a, you know, really good response.
1: Yeah,
0: you know, and from young people as well, not just.
1: It's not about the oldies and youngies. The crowd are good.
0: It's about everybody, man.
1: The crowd are good, and I think that's what's been happening a lot. I feel that is what's happening, is that age barrier is breaking away a little bit.
0: Yeah.
1: Just because the music speaks.
0: Yeah.
1: And you know, you can go to. Well, I mean, even from any gigs now, you know, you see the old folk, you see the young, and it's not just like a famous guy or playing. You know, I mean, the gig on Friday in the Folklore Rooms, I mean, that probably, I would say there was 18 to 75 year olds in that
0: space.
1: Well,
0: that's the way it should be.
1: And it is the way it should be. It's absolutely brilliant. What are you going to, play City Dogs for
0: us? We are going to play City Dogs, the acoustic
2: Not
0: version.
2: Not quite as rocky, but this is the wooden version.
1: You do the wooden version of City Dogs. We've got the Puffins, live and proud.

0: Thank you.
1: No, thank you. Come on. Shut the door on your way out. Come on. That was so good. Thank you so much. That was the Puffins, ironically, singing about city dogs, who would probably chase you in real life. if you think about it. Absolutely brilliant. Thank you so much, John, and Graham and David. Three quarters the Puffin, quite frankly. Missing the old person thwacking stuff in the background. But, you know, sometimes you've got to make do without. Please watch this space. Will you tell me any gigs that are coming up?
2: I will do.
1: Any new material that you want to release? We will get a track for... We'll get a copy of that. City Dogs, absolutely brilliant.
2: Fantastic.
1: Sent it already. And in the meantime...
2: thanks for having us on, Pete.
1: Well, thank... No,
2: much appreciated.
1: It's an absolute
2: pleasure.
1: And
2: everything that you do for local music.
1: Oh, bless your heart.
2: Thank you.
1: It is an absolute pleasure. 24th of October, how do we see you?
2: Yep.
1: Where do we go?
2: Lewis Road Inn.
1: There you go. Lewis Road Inn. We will be there.
2: Be there.
1: Back of the hall. Thank you, my friends. You're the best. You.

0: from Pete Jones.
1: Yeah.
0: On the Pete Jones Show.
1: Yeah.
0: Here on Radio Reverb.
1: Yeah.
0: Let's be having you.
1: Let's be having you, my friend. When you say this time, I mean, yeah, about 20 minutes, less than even. That was Aida Heston, The Last Time. Hi, Pete. Hope you're well. This is Aida, of course. I regularly receive, what, your Radio Reverb downloads in my emails. Now, I have no idea what you're talking about. Is someone out there spamming people with my radio show? I don't even know what that means. That's ridiculous, but I love it. She says, and get the chance to listen to some truly remarkable and talented people. Well, yeah, that is the show. That is the Pete Jones Show. Very, very stuffed full of talented, remarkable people, including you, Aida. I have a new single that is being developed a bit more and would like to share it with you and your show, if you have the time to play it. Well, we do. We actually do, and we just did. It's a track called The Last Time. It's Aida Heston. If you are on Facebook, please go The Pete Jones Show, and there's a link, there's a tag to Aida Heston's page, and you can check out all sorts of things, all sorts of things. She says, have a wonderful week and August. Okay, I'll have both, if that's okay. Can we have both? Yeah, apparently we can. Track in the middle was from it's Orientia, O-R-I-E-N-S-I-A. No idea what it means. It probably means something very clever. The track was called Shifa, C-H-I-F-A, Shifa, Shifa. We are a Brighton-based band collective. We work with various musicians and singers from Worthing to Brighton. It's a long way. I know people that could swim that. And everywhere in between. Okay, what's that? What would that be? Worthing to Brighton and everything in between. Sompting, of course. I suppose you've got your Port Slade, obviously. Obviously. What else have you got? You've got your Shoreham. Of course, Shoreham. How can I forget? That's a lot of in between. Every track we've released so far is a different genre. We have another one releasing tomorrow, but was just wondering if you'd be able to get one on your station. Well, thanks for sending this. This is Jamal who sent this over. It's absolutely brilliant. Thank you. Orientia. And top of those three was from Tim Keegan's latest album. It's a beautiful song called Empty Space. So that is pretty well the show. Lovely messages in. Just been informed very reliably that the FMJ is back and listening in. Now, that's the future Mrs. Jones to you, so on your best behaviour. Thank you. Matt listening in Vancouver. We were wondering, Matt, if you were still out there. He says, morning, Pete. Great morning. So, see what he sees in Vancouver. Get with it. Great set from the Puffins. Now, he says, I'm not sure if you mentioned it at the start of the show. He says, internet was on the blink for 10 minutes, and I don't want to steal his thunder. But congratulations to Sam for making it through, that's Sam Power, of course, for making it through to the semi-finals for Future Icons last Friday. Yeah, well, we had Sam in last week prior to that event at the Folklore Rooms, and it went swimmingly, let it be said. He absolutely owned the space and stole the show, which, you know, no mean feat when there's four other acts or three other acts. So well done, Sam Power. We will let you know when the semis are announced and where it might be. But in the meantime, brilliant, Sam. And we will dig out another track. And also, I was singing crazy for the rest of the night. It was in my head, which is a good sign. You want to leave a gig with a catchy hook. And that's exactly what happened. So brilliant. And thanks for your message, Matt, as well. Tom's just messaged in saying, hello, Matt. Will you stop using my platform as a sort of way of communicating with each other? It's ridiculous. This, my friends, is Janaya.

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0: 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We started the show with Ode to Billy Joe from Bobby Gentry, which was chosen by Ava Glass, the author, who, along with Jack Tewers, the author and filmmaker, is with me today. Welcome both.
1: Hello.
2: Hi.
0: It's lovely to see you both. Ava, why did you choose Ode to Billy Joe?
1: So I've always loved songs that tell a story. I think I've been that obsessed with that since I was a child. And one of my earliest memories, because I am of an age, is being in the backseat of my parents' car when I must have been a toddler. And this song is playing on a tinny AM radio as we're driving through Dallas, Texas. And I am fascinated. I mean, just that. First, the low, smoky sound of it, and then Bobby Gentry's voice is hypnotic on that. And I don't know, the story of it to this day is a subject of fascination for people who know it or who are of my generation. We still talk about it.
0: But yeah, I'm the same as you. I love story songs. And apparently it's not based on anything.
2: So she claims.
0: But what I love about it, actually, is it gives you the sound of that wide prairie feel, doesn't it? It really does, that sort of atmosphere. And the weirdness about the fact that the people are just talking about this over the lunch table as though it's just, oh, well, somebody dropped some shopping in the street. You know what
2: it's
0: I mean?
2: Purest Southern Gothic, isn't it?
0: Yeah,
2: and
0: it
2: that,
0: really
2: that
0: is.
2: Wonderful last line, you were throwing something off the Tallahatchie Bridge.
0: Yeah.
2: Like, what's going on?
0: I think it has to be a baby.
2: It has to be a baby. I think so too. That's the impression I get. But she sings it all in this wonderful kind of husky, you know, low, almost growl in places. And it's just, it's perfect, really.
0: It is so mysterious. She really does. She plays the part of that girl, doesn't she?
1: Yes. She sings it in

0: Erica from London when she wrote that song, because I didn't realize she lived in London for a long time in the 60s, and but
1: Really?
0: she basically moved back and then wrote that to Homecoming.
1: And she's still alive, Bobby Gentry, but she's a recluse. So nobody talks to her anymore. She
2: Oh, I didn't
1: wants
2: know.
1: to do
2: I
1: life
2: knew she
1: alone.
2: was still alive, but I didn't know she was a recluse. Yeah.
1: Yeah.
2: Well, Ava, The Guardian, and I love this, called you the new queen of spy fiction. But you also write teen fiction. So where does the inspiration come from such diverse books?
1: Well, my first series was what they call young adult, so it was geared at older teenagers and people in their early 20s. It was a boarding school book. And I wrote that book under a different name, under the name CJ Doherty. I've written under so many names, my friends, because I just left a job working for the government. I worked with spies. And when you have worked in that world, you can't write about that world for a number of years. So I couldn't just write about spies, although I was fascinated by it. So I had to sort of write about something else. And I decided to write a series called Night School. I wanted to write about the children of the people who run the government, the children of the people who run everything, because I'd spent 5 years among those people, and I don't come from that kind of background. And I wanted to write something far from my own experience. And my school was a high school on a busy road in Houston, Texas, across from a muffler shop. But I live in Surrey, surrounded by some of the most elaborate, spectacular private schools you've ever seen in your life. And the idea of having gone to a school like that, it fascinated me. And so I wanted to imagine what it would be like. And also at the same time, because I wasn't reading any books about that introduced young people to government and the idea of democracy and the compromises of democracy. Are there any good guys, in government question that we all come to wonder? I think there are personally, but you have to look for them. And I wanted to like introduce them to that idea that there is no perfect system. The system is imperfect. But I decided to do it by making it as exciting and dangerous as I possibly could. And the infamy of being the child of, because all politicians are unpopular now, and it's not the child's fault. So what's it like to see people say terrible things about your mother or your father? What's it like to live in that world or to be targeted because your parent is powerful? And what do you do if somebody might kill you to get at your parent? Do you hide or do you learn to fight? And so in my book, they learn to fight.
2: So, Ava, when did you actually start writing?
1: I didn't, I was, well, I've been a writer my whole life. I was a journalist straight out of university, and even while I was still at university. So my first job was as a crime reporter, and I was a crime reporter in the American South for 6 years. And then in America, when you cover crime, you get right in the middle of it. It's a very intense, I mean, some cities are, it can feel like a war zone. I mean, it is, my thing was shooting, stabbings, homicides, armed robberies. Those were the things I really looked for. And obviously fatal car accidents. So that was my nights. I spent from 4 p.m. to midnight sort of running from one of these to another one of these. And the idea back then, and I'm sure it's true now for young reporters, was to get to the crime scene before they put up the crime tape. And then you could be inside the crime tape for at least a while until they figured out you were there and chucked you. And in that time, you would get the information you needed quickly. So I could then get back to the newspaper and write it. But after 6 years of that, and I was very young when I started, I was 21, I'd had enough. But I'd had enough of the violence and so became a freelance writer. So was freelanced then for 5 or 6 years, which brought me to London because I worked for some British publications. I worked for Time Out for 5 years. And so that, again, just writing, taking me to really weird places, amazing places, was then also how I ended up working for spies because somebody I met when I was working at Time Out called me right after Time Out sort of ran out of money and said, I've taken a job working for the government and I'm looking for somebody who could write about terrorism and not get scared. And I thought of you. And first of all, is that a compliment? I still don't know. And second of all, she was wrong. I was terrified. I think we were all terrified back then. This was sort of 2005, 2006. But it was an offer I couldn't turn down.
2: When did you first get published? What was it that was first published of yours?
1: My first novel was Night School, and that was published in 2012. Yes.
2: And so then, obviously, you continued on to write these amazing spy books. And as you say, you worked for them for quite a while.

0: So pouring that into it is into the mix is quite something, and I don't think anyone else will have that sort of insight, really, because it's all very well someone being a spy, but observing them, I actually think is better.
1: Yes.
0: Because, you can, your imagination for a start can go wild, but you also have the facts, don't you? The
1: Yes.
0: next track you've chosen, I don't know which of you chose it, was The Sundays. This is where the story ends. Why did you choose that?
1: So I chose this because, partly because I've kind of been in love with Harriet Wheeler since I was about 27. I think my entire generation was in love with Harriet Wheeler. And Harriet, if you're listening, we love you. And partly because, again, this is a song that tells a story. It's a story about a relationship. And it tells the beginning of it and the end of it, and it does it in 3 minutes quite beautifully. A young relationship. She was about maybe 18 when she wrote this, and it's quite remarkable. And also because it has lines that just stay with you, like a little souvenir of a terrible year. We've all got those. We've all got those little things we keep to torment ourselves, reminders of something that went terribly, terribly wrong. But she also does it in a way that doesn't make it's not maudlin. She's not
2: No, it's a beautiful
1: sad.
2: song.
1: It's a
2: That's that.
1: beautiful, almost jolly song
2: Yeah.
1: about kind of kicking herself for basically being a bit of a dick. Basically, she was the bad guy. She was the mean one, and she's a little sorry, but also they had a good time. It's a really lovely, lovely song.
0: It is sort of drenched with melancholy, isn't it?
1: Yes,
2: And she
1: it
2: has this
1: just is.
2: voice like glass. It's so beautiful.
0: Yeah,
1: Yeah, like running
0: really
1: water.
0: beautiful.
1: Yes.
0: This is The Sundays, and this is where the story ends.

0: 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My guests today are Ava Glass, author, and Jack Dewars, author and filmmaker. So, Jack, what led you to filmmaking?
1: It was a medium I've been fascinated by my whole life, and I can actually pinpoint when I started because I was... Let me see, I'm trying to do the math. I think I was seven. And my mum grew up in a single parent house, and my mum did not have much money. And she spent what must have been a week's wages on hiring a video camera for a weekend. Because in those days, you know, they weren't, because there's no camera phones, nothing like that. They were these serious things you hired. And I made this little film in our neighbour's back garden, which I still have. No, it's not online anywhere, but it does. But I did direct it, and there are these little bits. Of course, we don't stop the camera, where I stop and I tell people to do it again, and I tell people how I want it done. And I'm, the whole time I'm dressed as Spider-Man. And I never once took off the Spider-Man costume. Exactly. And like, it's, you know, it is exactly as you'd imagine. It's extremely rudimentary, but it is a film. And then I, you know, I continue to kind of make films through my teens. And then, you know, the big turning point for me was when the technology became much more accessible and you didn't actually need huge amounts of money. It really helps, but you know, you can do things quite independently. And yes, it's something that I've long been fascinated with, and also often dovetails with my writing work as well.
0: Do you have a particular genre of filmmaking that you love the most?
1: Oh, that I love the most?
0: Yeah.
1: That's a good question. My comfort zone, I absolutely adore things like the French New Wave, things that sort of throw all the rules up in the air and watch what breaks and watch what falls and watch what, you know, kind of forms itself into an interesting shape. I love the freedom of it. And latterly, my work has been sort of almost been more in the video art direction. And that has been so liberating because it means that I can, you know, I don't always get to do everything that I want. And that's probably not a bad thing. But I get to kind of unleash my creativity. And the films that I've been most known for recently were this series called Inverse, which mixes history and poetry and latterly Shakespeare with film. And I had complete freedom when doing those. And that was quite an adventure.
0: Was it your love of history that started you writing your debut novel in 2022?
1: Do you know, yes, it was history. My way into writing, I have actually professionally written for quite a long time, because I used to write, as did Ava actually in a different life, we used to write guidebooks. So I started out as a travel writer. That was my first kind of professional gig. Oh, and I also used to review pubs for Time Out. I feel like, you know, I would get this gig that lasted about a month of every year. I, you know, the reviews would get progressively worse. You could tell how long the day had been by, you know. But anyway, you know, I just sort of did little writing jobs like that. But I didn't feel the confidence, I think, to write fiction. Although I wrote scripts, it seemed to be such a different discipline. Mm. And I think also another part of it was that I was, as a teenager, I was dyslexic. And so it took me really well into adulthood until I kind of shook off my natural reticence towards things like long books, you know, and kind of losing myself in works of literature. And then the things that really cured me of that actually were historical fiction. I absolutely buried myself in things like the Shard Lake books by C.J. Sansom. And so it became my kind of go-to genre. I actually was chatting to a book agent once, just casually, and I mentioned that I had this. He said, "What would you do if you wrote a fiction book?" And so I said, "Well, I've just read The Diaries of Samuel Pepys, and I'm so frustrated that he stops when he's 36, and then it turns out he lived for another 30 years after that, and we know these little things about his life afterwards which suggested his adventures were really just getting started, and he didn't write a diary." And so I thought, well, I'll just continue the diary. And he was just like, "I could sell the hell out of that." And so I started, and I didn't think that I could actually do it, but it turns out I could.
0: And he got you the deal, presumably the publishing deal?
1: The way into my first book was kind of long and complicated, but the first publishing deal happened in 2022, and it came out then.
2: And that was?
1: That was The Lost Diary of Samuel Pepys, which, in my version of history, he became a sort of investigator for the Crown, a reluctant investigator. And I sent him on adventures and do awful things to him along the way.
0: Isn't it great being a writer and being able to do that?
1: All the power.
0: So one question I have to ask you before I forget is, how did you send a portrait of Shakespeare into space?
1: Here it is. Oh, this yes. is actually the thing that's been into space. I'm holding up a little portrait of Shakespeare. It's about 6 inches tall. So basically, this was for Inverse, the films I was talking about. One of the films was narrated by the great Tom Baker. He did the Lovers and Madmen speech from Midsummer Night's Dream. And I was kind of thinking, what can I do to go with this? How can I represent Shakespeare belonging to the world, being the world's poet, the world's writer, and also do justice to a kind of certified national treasure like Tom Baker? And I just had this image, it popped into my head, of Shakespeare above the world. And I thought, I'm never going to be able to do that. And then I sort of got thinking a bit more, and I came down and I told Ava, and she said, you are actually mad. I then sort of did a bit of research to see who else has done this, you know, because there was not money to play with. You know, we had to, not only did we have to send a portrait of Shakespeare into space, you had to do it for not very much money. And I discovered a team of scientists at the University of Sheffield who've done this sort of thing before, basically on very, very high altitude balloons. And it goes all the way up, and you can see in the film, you know, you see the curvature of the Earth, you can see stars, you know, it is properly kind of above the Earth. The raw footage is about 3 hours long, and you sort of see it plummeting to Earth afterwards. Because the complicated bit, it turns out, is not getting something into space, it's getting it back. Because, you know, we had to get, it wasn't broadcasting, it had a little GoPro attached to it. So we had to launch it at a time where all the kind of really clever science stuff suggested it wasn't going to land in the middle of the ocean or on an island somewhere. You know, it had to land roughly where we could get it. And so, long story short, it got stuck up a tree in Wales.
0: The next track you've chosen is Pulp's Sorted for Ease and Wiz. Why this one?
1: This was one of my choices. I am fascinated by the relationship between music and memory. You know, there's the old kind of Proustian thing of you taste a biscuit and you flash back to your childhood or something. But I think the more potent one is music, and particularly songs of your youth. And no song takes me back to being 15 as much as this song does. But here's the thing. It's not an entirely pleasant sensation. I do like this song. It's great. It's not one of my favourite songs, but I think it is perhaps one of the most evocative for me. And that kind of exciting, unknown, also quite lost, quite scary feeling of being a young adult and finding yourself for the first time. I think it captures it so perfectly. And Jarvis Cocker is a poet.
0: He is. I met him at the Mercury's. Nice man.
1: Do you know, the only Jarvis Cocker story I have, we were together actually, was several years ago. We were catching the Eurostar to Paris, and we were in W.H. Smith, of all places. And we realised the man in front of us, just buying a paper, was Jarvis Cocker. And we were like, Jarvis Cocker, Jarvis Cocker. And then the person at the cash register obviously knew it was him too, and was a bit nervous, and said, oh, we've got a deal on today. Would you like a Toblerone for 50p? And he gave real thought to this, and he went, no, I never cared for Toblerone.
0: Oh,
1: so that's become a thing ever since. Whenever we see a Toblerone, it's like, I never cared for Toblerone.
0: Yeah, of course, he was living in Paris then, wasn't he?
2: Exactly.
0: Right, yeah. I don't know if he still does. I think he possibly still does. This is Pulp, Sorted for Ease and Wiz.

0: grows and grows and grows, and you want to call your mother.
1: That said, mother,
0: I can never come home again, because I seem to have left an important part of my brain somewhere, somewhere.

0: 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And my guests today are Ava Glass, author, and Jack Dewars, author and filmmaker. Now, people might have guessed by now, you're a married couple. So, Ava, how did the two of you meet? I've never asked you this.
1: Well, it was one of those things where I had had some terrible dating experiences in London, as you do when you're young. And I had decided never to date again and to become a Catholic and then enter a convent. That was a plan, actually. And I thought that would be better.
0: Just think of how many books you could write on that.
1: Well, the time to write, just pray and write. And I'm sure I could do it. And a friend of mine said, I've got somebody I want to introduce you to. He's an old friend of mine who just happens to be in town on the day we're meant, my friend and I, we're meant to get together and have a drink. And can I bring him along? And I was like, fine. This always happens, you know. So, and it was Jack. And he's lovely. I really liked meeting him. But I'd had a terrible week. My flat had been burgled and I had an awful cold. And so I was in the most foul mood you can imagine. So I only stayed for an hour or so and left. And
2: she could not have made it more clear that she was not. She smoked at the time. I know, it's really shocking. And I remember sitting outside this bar in London and she was on this tall bar stool. And you have to imagine somebody, you know, with kind of very beautiful, very long chestnut hair with a cigarette on the go with her arms crossed and just sort of arms folded. And then whenever I'd sort of make a goofy joke, she'd kind of go, ha, ha, ha, ha, ha, blowing cigarette smoke in the other direction.
1: Anyway, that bar is Bradley Spanish Bar in Hanway Place, and we have a painting of it in our kitchen because that's where we met. And a few years later, we got married. So, and the woman who introduced us was best man at our wedding.
2: Yes.
0: Oh, that's lovely. I think he's painted you as though you sound like Sir Catherine Hepburn.
2: She does sound like Catherine Hepburn, actually. Yeah. I think she has this transatlantic thing going on.
1: I don't look like her, but I sound like her.
0: Does living with a fellow writer cause any difficulties, Jack?
2: Ooh, does it cause any difficulties? I would say not at this point, because we both know each other's kind of writing patterns and needs, and we respect each other's space so much. So, you know, if one of us has to go off and say, you know, I've got an idea, sorry, I need to go to my office and just close the door and not speak to anyone for 5 hours, that's absolutely fine. Or, as more often happens, I really need to talk over an idea, can we go for a walk? And we'll harness the dog and we'll go off and we will kind of thrash something out together. So actually it is very inspirational living with a writer, particularly such a good writer, because we are each other's beta readers, you know, we are each other's first readers and each other's sounding boards. And also it's so valuable having someone who you trust to tell you when something isn't working as well.
0: Yes.
2: If you trust something like a manuscript or the first cut of a film or whatever to somebody, the condition has to be, if you're going to give me feedback, it must be honest. Well, there's no point.
0: Yeah.
2: Are we actually in sync on this?
1: Yes, no, I think we absolutely are, because in our business, both in film and in fiction, there's a lot of people out there to blow smoke up your skirt. Yeah. That's that world. And you can't trust, you know, a lot of the people who publish you, who you work with in that way. You need somebody who is absolutely trustworthy. It can be a friend, it can be, you know, your partner, but you need a person in your life who can look at it and go, yeah, I love everything you've done, but this doesn't quite work. And then you can work it out. It gives you that chance to fix it. So it's so valuable.
0: And Jack, do the two of you have similar patterns to your writing days? Because I speak to writers who like love to write at night or love to write at sort of the beginning of the day. Are your patterns, do they converge or are they very different?
2: Generally, they converge. We both tend not to write in the mornings. You know, we do anything but, like, you know, at the moment I'm preparing for the release of my next book, Seething Lane, out September the 3rd. And I'm doing a lot of things like writing articles for magazines and newspapers and interviews and things like that. So I'll kind of do that in the morning or just life admin. And then in the afternoon, settle down to a concentrated few hours of writing. And I think we're largely in sync on that. Where we differ is that I am much less disciplined when it comes to turning off. I'm terrible for, you know, late at night, I'll have an idea and I'll hammer away. And it's probably a really bad idea. And I should just, you know, I should probably just do it the next morning. But Ava is much better at being like, oh, yeah, that's good. I'll make a quick note and then I'll return to it.
1: Yes, I read Stephen King's book and on writing. And it did help me a lot because I used to do the same thing. I used to write until my fingers hurt.
0: Yeah.
1: And in his book, he talks about his method, which is when he's reached a certain word count, he stops. Even if it's mid-sentence, he stops. And his reasoning, I know, it sounds so shocking to anybody who's ever written, because once you get a flow, you don't want to stop. But he said this way, he can write every day because he'll pick up, it's easier to pick up the flow of thought mid-sentence than it is if he waits till he reaches the end of a chapter or the end of a section, which is what your instincts tell you to do. And then you're stuck and you've got to go back and try to figure out what to do next. Where was your flow? Whereas if you can step right into it, then you can pick it up immediately. And that is really practical for those of us who write every day, because trying to get it done as quickly as possible, as you've been doing this for 15 years, trying to do 3 hours instead of eight sitting at a typewriter, you know, or a modern typewriter, is a benefit. Like, it's a benefit to your mind and your body.
2: Yes, the discipline is important. Do you know Mozart couldn't, if he heard a musical phrase, and it needn't have been his own, just anywhere during the day, and he didn't hear the end of it, he couldn't sleep until he'd sat down and completed that phrase. You know, if he'd heard a couple of notes, he'd have to make sure that he had completed the tune. And I absolutely relate to that. I did try, actually, for my for Seething Lane, I did try not to finish a scene. I just couldn't bring myself to stop in the middle of a sentence. But there is something in that. I also think there is something in begin your writing day by revising what you wrote the day before, because that not only keeps you disciplined, but it also gets you back in the headspace.
0: Yeah. Yeah, it definitely keeps you rolling, doesn't it? When I was writing the two novels, I found that I would do everything at the beginning of the day just to stop myself writing, although I didn't know that. Yes. It was like my house had never been cleaner. All the clothes washed. Everything was tidy and everything.
2: She bakes cookies. Like, I will know if she's hit a point in her book, and it's a real problem, because I smell cookie, you know, baking, wafting upstairs. And then doesn't always eat them. It's the baking that's important. It's displacement.
0: Yeah. Well, in fact, at the beginning of my writing journey, I wrote when my daughter slept. So I had 2 hours in the morning and 2 hours in the afternoon that I could write. So there was no time for prevarication. I just had to put her down, make sure she was asleep, go downstairs, hands on the keyboard, and it had to work. And it always did. But I think there's some sort of weird thing in my brain that was going, okay, you got to do this now, because, you know, within 2 hours, she's going to be awake. So, the next track you've chosen is The Beatles, Get Back. Which one of you would like to say why you chose this?
2: This is another of mine. I've long adored the Beatles. I first got into them when I was about sort of 18, 19. And funny enough, when we first met, I had to kind of convince Ava about the Beatles a little, because I think she had, you know, growing up in America, obviously they were big, but I think they were big for a certain generation. They weren't necessarily as big for the generations that came after. And so she didn't quite understand my love for them. I think I did get her eventually. But the reason in particular why I've chosen Get Back is that I am deeply fascinated by where inspiration comes from. And did you see the wonderful Peter Jackson Beatles documentary about the making of Get Back? There is a scene in it which is, it's like alchemy. It's amazing. It's when things are starting to fall apart and they're waiting. George has dropped off and John's off with Yoko. And it's Paul McCartney is sitting in the studio, probably by himself.
1: No, Ringo's there.
2: Ringo's there. Him and Ringo are there together. And he's just strumming on a guitar. It's all he's doing. And then he strums, and he strums, and a tune starts to appear, and he almost like he goes into a trance. And then all of a sudden, boom, it's Get Back. And that, it's like he pulls it out of the ether.
1: And the moment he's got it, Ringo gets up and goes to the drums. He notices, he hears the moment he's got a song. The rest of the time he's just sitting there kind of nodding. And then he's like, oh, that sounds like a song.
2: Yeah.
1: And gets up and starts. And it's marvelous to watch. It's like watching somebody create a book, come up with the idea for a book, or come up with the idea for a film. But you're watching it happen on screen is quite magical. And it becomes one of the most famous songs in the world.
0: This is the Beatles' Get Back.

0: 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My guests today are Ava Glass and Jack Jewers. You've both got new books out. So what's yours, Ava?
1: My new book is called The Hiding Season, and it's my first book set in the US in a very long time. I wrote a series, for a spy series, the Emma Make Peace series, which has the Chase, the Traitor, and the Trap in it. Those three books, very quickly, in quite rapid succession. And that series was optioned for television fairly recently. And Hollywood is a slow-moving machine in this regard. And so they wanted some time to get their sort of ducks in a row. And so I thought it would be a good time to write something that wasn't in that series. And I'd had this idea for a while. A friend of mine used to have this job at a ski resort in Montana owned by billionaires. It's a private ski resort. They own a mountain, basically. It has 45 lodges on it. And the only people who can ski on that mountain are the 45 billionaires. And you would recognize all of their names. And her job was to go there in the summer when nobody was there. So for about 8-9 months of the year, the place was empty. And she was caretaker. And she had a reason for taking this job, a reason for wanting to be entirely alone all day up on a mountain. And it was fascinating. She used to talk about it so evocatively. I used to tell her back then it would be an amazing place to find a body. And if you ever do, let me know. And she never did. So I decided to write it. So it's about, well, I started thinking, who would it be if you found a dead, who would it be if you found a dead body on a private ski resort like that out of season? So in my book, it's somebody, a quite well-known politician, only she doesn't recognize him, my main character, when she finds him. But the killers are there. And they know about her. When the police come, there's no body there at all. It's gone. It's disappeared during the half hour it took her to go down the mountain, call the police, and come back again. And so the book is about what happens when you have to disappear. She's got to go into hiding to save her life. And somebody who says he's with the FBI helps her. But she never trusts anybody anymore. Her whole life has been thrown into upheaval. I wanted to look at that whole idea of the collision of an ordinary person with spying, with politics. When our lives collide, it can often go badly for us. So
0: a Poggle has entered the room.
1: Yes, exactly.
2: Poggle's entered the chat.
1: Sorry about that.
0: You have to show me the Poggle. I've only ever seen pictures.
1: Okay, wait, I will tilt. Can we tilt this?
2: Can't tilt.
0: Oh, look.
2: Where is he? There he is.
0: I can't remember your name, Poggle, but you are so pretty.
2: Hello, Busby.
1: That's Busby.
2: He just ran downstairs to howl, which is why I had to get him back up. But yes, this is why it's good not to do this live.
0: No, not at all. Tell us about your book then, Jack.
2: So I mentioned the previous book, The Lost Diary of Samuel Pepys. Samuel Pepys was the most famous diarist in the English language. He wrote well over a million words over 10 years in the 1660s. He was present at huge historical events. He wrote his reportage, for example, on the Great Fire of London is astonishing. But he also wrote about the small things, and it's of incalculable value to the historical record, and very funny. And so my books imagine what he did next. And in my version of history, he is sent to investigate crimes and murders and conspiracies and that sort of thing. So when Seething Lane begins, the great Nell Gwynn is about to make her triumphant and scandalous return to the stage in a production of a very bawdy satire. And so excited is Pepys to go and see this, that when he is approached by a poor, apparently beggar on Seething Lane in London, he sends him away and hurries off to the theatre. And then he is later sent to investigate a very brutal killing on Seething Lane of a libertine aristocrat who is known to the king's illegitimate son. So it has to be kind of done very discreetly. But the man he sent away is also involved in a very shocking way. So he has to track down a killer on the streets of London, and in order to do that, he has to sort of delve into the glamorous world of London theatres. And I won't tell you how they're connected, but it's great fun.
0: How can people find out what the two of you are up to?
1: I have a website, avaglass.uk, and I am pretty faithful about keeping it up to date with my latest shenanigans. That's the best way. Also, obviously, Instagram, but I must say I'm somewhat social media phobic, so I'm not on there very often, although I try to be entertaining during my rare appearances. Jack?
2: And I have a website even less frequently updated than yours, but it should be more. I have a book out on September the 3rd. It's called Seething Lane. It's jackjewers.com, and I'm also on Instagram at jackjewers, and that's pretty much the only social media I use these days. It's the only one I don't find absolutely awful.
0: Right, the last track of the show is Lullaby of Broadway. So, who chose this one?
2: Well, this was sort of a joint choice, but I think you should talk about it, Ava.
1: Oh, good. Well,
2: start us off anyway, because I've hogged the last two. So you,
1: okay.
2: You go.
1: Well, we're both a little obsessed with 1930s films. We started watching them during the lockdown. Really, that's when we got into them.
0: Yeah.
1: They're very hard to find. We had to source some from Spain has loads of them.
0: Oh, really?
1: Fascinates me. Yes.
2: The pre-code cinema.
1: Pre-code. So yeah. This is before the Hays Code, which was 1934.
2: So it
1: was, which meant women's roles became much more traditional in film.
0: Yeah.
1: Before then, they were allowed, lots of films were made by women, written by women. You see women's names everywhere, and that has never really come back to that extent. Yeah. It's
2: gender parity in Hollywood is worse today than it was at the end of the 1920s.
1: So if you watch films from the early 1930s, you get a glimpse of all that we've lost. Mm. But it's fascinating. And this journey, when we all had so much time on our hands, never to leave our houses.
2: We were bored of baking bread.
1: We discovered Busby Berkeley, who was a choreographer and director and completely mad, who made insane films, and this comes from one of those films. It is from
2: The Gold Diggers of 1935.
0: That's
1: there were
0: right.
1: Gold Diggers films from several years, and this is my favorite. And the montages, the musical montages, usually had absolutely nothing whatsoever to do with the terrible plot lines, but none of it mattered because the actors were amazing. They're brilliant to look at. The shooting is brilliant. It's just, and the songs are often quite extraordinary, and this one in particular is remarkable.
2: It's the kind of spectacle that actually you associate with an epic. You know, the sight of 300 people in, it has to be said, extremely skimpy outfits, tap dancing, you know, in unison on a kind of big glass stage. Or, you know, in another point in that film, he's got people, is that the one with the typewriter where all the dancers like synchronize dance and they make the typewriter, you know, and their legs are the keys and everything. It is just so bonkers and so ahead of its time. And you look at this, and when this particular sequence begins, it's I wish I could remember her name. It's gone out of my head. Winifred something, but the singer who in the film, her disembodied head sort of comes towards you out of this blackness as she sings this solo.
1: So obviously inspired by Man Ray.
2: Yeah.
1: Like Man Ray painting. Her face is a perfect oval.
2: Exactly. It's like you sort of said to ChatGPT, bring Man Ray to life. But nonetheless, you know, it's so of its time and yet so ahead of its time. And you look at it and you think, how is this nearly 100 years old?
1: Well, yes, and the thing about the film, and I encourage everybody, it's less about the song in this case than how the song appears in the film, is how modern it is. You know, how sophisticated it is. And the people are. The women are very sophisticated and sexy and dangerous and interesting and rebellious. And we don't think of our grandmothers and great-grandmothers like that, but they lived that. They weren't, you know, timid women. It's fascinating.
2: Yeah. And so, also real Broadway dancers. And did you know, while that particular sequence was being filmed, there was an earthquake? And Busby Berkeley, who was an absolute tyrant, told them to keep going.
1: So the stage is shaking, and they're like 20 feet in the air while the stage is shaking, and he's saying, keep dancing, lady, keep dancing.
2: But these amazing Broadway hoofers with these kind of muscly legs and like arms like bodybuilders.
1: Athletes.
2: Yeah, exactly. And they're going at it, and it is just, it's extraordinary. And also the song is just, tells a story, and it's really, really good fun.
0: 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My guest today have been Ava Glass and Jack Jewers. And thank you for joining us today. I really appreciate it.
2: Thank you for having us.
1: It's been great. Thank you so much.
0: And also thank you to you, listener, for being with us. I hope you'll tune back in again next month. We're going out of the show now with Lullaby of Broadway from the original cast recording.

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Welcome, everyone, as we enter uncharted territory and we celebrate the life of Justin, one of our own, who went to Brussels and didn't come back, but he loved life and he absolutely loved music and he loved other people's company and he loved laughing and he just loved everything about life, and that was fantastic. And we are going to enjoy some of his favourite music today. That was Simeon Mobile Disco and Sleep Deprivation, something we've all been suffering from recently. And this is Hardcore Uproar.

And that was Together from 1990. That was in the charts, number 12 in August 1990 from Manchester, where, of course, our lovely Justin went to university. We're going to keep going with some dance music. Justin loved dance music, but he also loved prog rock and indie and loads of other stuff. And we've got plenty of that for you later on. But we keep going with some delicious dance music.

That was the Sons of Loop the Loop era, and far out before that we had the FBI before that we had the FBI project and Everybody All Over the World, and before that Hyper Go Go. Sorry, yes, difficult times at the moment. Thank you so much for listening, people. You are listening to Radio Reverb 97.2 FM. This is the Hot Sauce Committee, and my name is Sam, and thank you so much to Jim in Reading, because this show and this playlist would never have happened without you, so thanks very much for that, mate. Right, we keep going. Justin loved a bit of Daft Punk.

0: with the lovely voice of Julian Casablancas from The Strokes there. That is Instant Crush by Daft Punk from Random Access Memories. So obviously this show is very much for Lucy and Louis and Isabella. And we all know he loved this. This is for you.
1: Just what is it that you want to do?
2: Well, we want to be free. We want to be free to do what we want to do. And we want to get loaded. And we want to have a good time. And that's what we're going to do.
3: Well, when, baby? Let's go.
2: We're going to have a good time. We're going to have a party.

0: Just what is it that you want to do?
1: 7 minutes and 1 second of fabulousness. That was the Andy Weatherall mix of Loaded. We are here in September celebrating Justin's life, and all these fabulous songs that you've heard are his favourite songs, and it's been fantastic to play them. Obviously, this show is also for his brother Nick, his sister Caroline, and his parents, Roz and Joe, and this is for you.

Made of Stone by the Stone Roses there. 2 days ago, we went to see Jack White in Hammersmith, and Justin was supposed to be there. And this is a sentiment we can all get on board with.

The magnificent white stripes there from the album Elephant. That was I Just Don't Know What to Do With Myself. So, yes, all throughout September, we are celebrating the life of Justin, the first of the gang to die. And we are celebrating all the music he loves, and he had great taste, and we have enjoyed listening to this today. And if you want to listen to this, my Spotify is open. You can listen to anything on my Spotify, but Radio Show for Justin, September 2026. Is what it's called, and you can listen to this playlist anytime you like. In the meantime, this is going to be a tricky one.

Sorry, folks, there's so much to get through, and he had so many great songs. And finally, we get to his love of prog rock, and 18 months ago, we went to see Phish from Meridian in Manchester, Justin and I, and it was brilliant. He didn't play this, but because it is nearly 9 minutes long, but shame he didn't, because it's an absolute masterpiece. Thank you very much for listening, everybody, and celebrating Justin's life through the fabulous music that he loved. This is Radio Reverb 97.2 FM. This is the Hot Sauce Committee, and my name is Sam. I will see you next month in October for Halloween. In the meantime, this is Marillion and Script for a Jester's Tear. Cheers, everyone.

0: 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You're about to listen to Waves of Brighton on Radio Reverb. 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

This episode, our soundscapes are a beautifully loud mix of music and raised voices combined to resist racism from the streets of Brighton earlier this hot summer. Radio Cali was part of the coalition that created the Carnival Against Fascism, working closely with the Jollof Cafe, Best Foot Music, Depot Dance and Brighton Anti-Fascists. We're proud to bring you soundscapes from what is now called the Battle of Trafalgar Street, where the final front line of the Carnival held firm against a fascist march calling for mass deportations. What happened there and in all the roads around the railway station was more than a defensive demonstration. Much has been said about the Carnival already, reels upon reels on social media, but this is our Radio Calais analysis. It was solidarity with refugees, asylum seekers, displaced people, migrants, people on the move that created the solidarity between all of us on our streets. Bonds of collective action and community care. Something like this. I'll stand with you, you who I have not met before, against this line of gloved, uniformed, helmeted riot police, and I'll do it in my summer dress and my sandals. I'll stay here when I should be revising for my final exams because I cannot abandon my community. I'll step forward because you, who I don't recognise, but I want to protect, have been pushed too hard and it's my turn now. The courage, strength and love on the streets of Brighton

0: happening.
1: The music in this show mixes many genres, from dub and funk to hip-hop and rock, and it comes from many places too: Southwest Asia, Zimbabwe, Canada, the UK and beyond.

0: For those tuning in through Refuge Worldwide in Berlin or across Europe, the awful intersection of the EU Migration Pact, now in force, and the return regulation recently passed by EU Parliament is relevant. Of course, both will affect everyone on the move towards the UK, especially those in Calais or Dunkirk whose experiences Radio Calais has always sought to amplify. So relevant to all those crossing the UK border, we privilege the analysis of activists. So first up, the Border Violence Monitoring Network. They say, the EU new pact on migration and asylum marks a devastating blow to the right to seek asylum and the respect for international law in Europe. While presented by the European Union as a historic agreement to efficiently manage migration and implement the pact will further entrench the border violence. Pushbacks, detention and substandard conditions in reception centres with grave consequences for people on the move.
1: Like so many legislative attempts to manage migration, there is a bewildering amount of detail, but the headline is this. Before a person can claim asylum in the country in which they've arrived, they will be subject to a screening process, inevitably also a racialised profiling process, a fast-track asylum or return border procedure. The Border Violence Monitoring Network explains that the screening process will rely heavily on detention with very limited procedural safeguards, reinforced by the legal fiction of non-entry. In other words, to prevent a person from officially entering a country when they've actually entered it, it means holding them back in some place in an ever-expanding border zone that is policed by a national border force who pretend, along with everyone else, that place.

Kim Brown.

So back to Border Violence and Monitoring Network. They say border procedures will allow for nearly indiscriminate detention, keep people in border areas, limiting safeguards that ensure fair and effective individualised assessment, imposing an extremely fast turnover from asylum application to deportation. Deportation means more detention centres. The return regulation is also a prison building programme for people on the move. Its aim is increasing deportations, making it easier for EU authorities to deport people without EU citizenship. But detention is key to that process. The regulation is supposed to take a year to implement, but so-called offshore return hubs are going ahead now. These are detention centres outside the EU. The shouts of the far right and the Conservative parties as the return regulation was passed, send them back, was appalling and inaccurate. People will be deported to countries where they have no connection. They won't be sent anywhere they might have called home, but to a prison outside EU borders. The International Rescue Committee said this. These are the words of Marta Wallander. This deal will give governments much broader powers to detain and deport people. It looks set to normalise immigration raids, expand the use of detention in prison-like facilities outside EU territory that are essentially legal black holes, and increase the risk of people being deported to countries where they could face persecution, torture, or worse. Now, there is already an Italian detention centre in Albania, and other EU countries, Austria, Denmark, the Netherlands, Greece, Germany, are making plans to build similar structures in Libya, Uzbekistan, Ethiopia, and Rwanda. Something might sound familiar? The UK's failed and costly Rwanda scheme. So let's hope the return regulation goes the same way. The disregard for the rights of refugees and the lives of people on the move at the level of EU parliamentary politics is shocking. But there's another story from activists. Nick is up next with an interview from Geert from Fatal Policies and Fortress Europe, whose work honours

0: Recording, documenting, listening to, witnessing and retelling, reporting, speaking about the stories and events that happen at our border, the lives of those travelling through by irregular means, those that are stuck at the border, on one side or the other, those that may die or may succeed in finding a new life, has been a core mission of Radio Calais since we began. So we were really honoured to be able to sit down over Zoom with Hirt, someone who's been doing this in a scope and for a duration that we couldn't quite imagine. The Fatal Policies of Fortress Europe and the United List of Deaths aims to record and publish the details of those that die because of the legislation of the collective and various nations that make up this continent. It is a project born out of United for Intercultural Action, a network of European organisations, NGOs and community groups that are united against racism, fascism and nationalism. Here is Hirt to give you their backstory. Strap in, it is a long history.
1: So we started in 1992 with United for Intercultural Action, with a terribly long name, Network Against Nationalism, Racism, Fascism, and in Support of Migrants and Refugees. And it started at a youth seminar at the Council of Europe in Strasbourg. Because in that time in Germany, houses where Turkish migrants were living were attacked with arson attacks, people died, and there was a lot of protest. And it was, of course, the time where internet just started. And these protests were not coordinated. So one day the Green Party on the street, the next day the church, and nobody knew of each other. And we were in Strasbourg. I was still younger, in my 30s. And we were discussing a seminar on racism. And we thought, okay, we need better coordination. Also being aware, and in that time it was much more politically complicated in the movement, we were aware that you cannot unite a movement because everybody has its own, let's say, political perspective. But we wanted to be at least united in actions. So we started an open network with practical tools, a European address book against racism. So just kind of telephone book, how to find somebody, to publish a list of events, a calendar of internationalism, organize campaigns, let's say stimulating campaigns on 21st of March, Anti-Racism Week, 9th of November, Crystal Night against hate and anti-Semitism. And at that time, it was 16 June, our Refugee Day. Later, the UN turned it in World Refugee Day on 20 June. And the idea was to work together in a broad movement and not necessarily to agree and not to do big political discussions for a lot of reasons, culturally, politically, also the different situations in the countries are complicated. So we just want to bring the movement together so that they could use each other's expertise and good practices. So finally, we started an office in Amsterdam in 1993. I became the director. So from 93 till 2017, I think, when we had a financial collapse and we decided to move the main office to Budapest. And I thought, okay, I'm anyway old, so I can try to continue without money, especially since we were working on this campaign on border deaths. And that just had an enormous highlight in that period because The Guardian published the whole list on 62 pages. And that is for an NGO something incredible. Usually you get two lines or three lines, but it was a whole cooperation with editing the list and a big exposition with artist Banu Sendatoglu from Turkey in Liverpool, Biennale. Finally, we got attention. So the flow is that the network, in fact, had an office in Amsterdam and was doing this campaign, always voluntary, kind of next to it. And the big anti-racism network organized meetings on all kinds of topics and big conferences where 100 people came from all over Europe. Also, the campaigns were in that time really big, like the Anti-Racism Week, I think more than 200,000 people on the streets in Europe. All that slowed down with the move of United to Budapest and also the COVID. So United in Budapest is still having difficulties to continue more and more online. But in Amsterdam, in fact, this was an interesting step to move the main work away because we stayed with two people in the office and have sometimes extra volunteers. But suddenly we got full-time time to work on this list, which was always, it was always a side job.
0: Hirt then went on to speak about the circumstances which led them to begin the list, its development, their methodology, and how it began to gain attention alongside the work of artists and activists, bringing the list into real-life spaces across Europe.
1: We got, in that time still by fax, I mean it doesn't even exist anymore, we got newspaper clippings from the German organizations working with the Polish, on the Polish border side, not especially on migration, but anti-racism groups, and they showed us that people died in the river Oder Neisse between Poland and Germany. Poland was not yet Schengen, and the wall had just fallen. The refugees that thrown there, I think that was different than now. That was not a policy. That was just people traveling in from Bangladesh, Afghanistan, and they didn't manage to swim over the big river separating Germany from Poland. But the scandal was that nobody wanted these dead people. So the border guards on both sides pushed the bodies back into the river so that they floated to the Baltic Sea. And you only got incidental small messages in newspapers that a body was found. And we realized, as a spider in a network, that this was not known in Europe, that people were dying at our borders. So we thought, okay, let's start writing them down and open some connections with German organizations that were working on that, and with, for example, the German Green Party. And we started a list and kept on doing that, made a database and FileMaker. And of course, that's quite kind of sad. Of course, we want to have publicity about this. So you have to wait until you have a big figure. So when we had the first 1,000, we made a media release. And in that time, we did, as United, a lot of media work. But no reaction at all. Nobody was interested about border deaths. And that was repeated when we have 10,000 deaths, 20,000 deaths, 30,000 deaths, until in that time, beginning of 2000, I would say, artists started to pick up our work. And that was very interesting for us because we never worked with artists. We work with mainly with NGOs and activists. But artists had a different perspective and also a different audience. And they managed to get into museums or to do something that got publicity. And especially the Turkish artist Banu, she did a big thing. She blew up our, as she called it, our small messages into big public space. So billboards in Swiss railway stations. It was in Amsterdam, I think, even in 98, and all the 100 billboards. And that made media interested. So not our work, but the fact that the artist did something in public space. Banu continued for a big while. There was a beautiful exposition in the metro of Barcelona. For months, the whole corridor was our list in Spanish and Catalan. Same time, of course, also the tragedies became more visible. We started more on land borders. The whole issue with deaths in the Mediterranean started later. And in the beginning, the Mediterranean deaths were not known neither, because there were no rescue ships and no drones and no planes checking what's happening. So it was always heavy research, finding little messages all over Europe through the network, through Google, through a lot of internet research. So now we have a huge database with 72,813 deaths documented. Most of them have no name, which is an underlying scandal that 99% of the people that are found, families don't know. They will never know. Although there are several efforts. It's also complicated. It's complicated to link a body to an African family, for example. It's also complicated to link a grave to an accident. Because, for example, Italy distributes bodies all over Italy, and usually these graves just have a number. But anyway, we have a big list now, and this list can be used by researchers. So we export it in full version, which is much bigger than what you have seen. So also with coordinates and underlying links and so on. It's used a lot. And in fact, as I said before, the big step was when The Guardian suddenly published this. Then I was suddenly in the radio all over the world. So even in America, with millions of people in which was weird, because this was not really our aim, never of United, to be in the news ourselves. Our aim was to provide tools for others to act. So slowly other NGOs picked up, they started reading the names, they print out the banner, and I liked that action very much. They rolled it out in European Parliament, very big, so the members of Parliament had to walk over it on a session on migration. And last year, for example, our activists had made these paper planes out of our list, sitting on the in the audience in the European Parliament when there was a racist were discussing migration, and they throw the planes on them with our list of deaths. And like in the German Parliament also, the left-wing party, in reaction to racist motions, start reading our list instead of discussion with the right-wing groups. So we do this to make it possible to do that kind of actions and to have everybody their own political say about it, because it's hard also for me to discuss issues on how to improve, how to stop this. There's lots of ideas. And the only thing we see and what we can prove is that over time, it became worse and worse and worse. And when we started the campaign, it was called the Fatal Realities of Fortress Europe. Realities because nobody knew. and we wanted people to know. But then a Dutch professor, Thomas Spijkerboer from Amsterdam University, took our list and he did a big research with a lot of people around the Mediterranean into public administration. And he tried to compare whether he could really prove that these debts exist and the amount of debts was rising, because he wanted to prove, laying it next to European legislation, that every policy measure of the EU creates more debts. And in my opinion, he did. So then we changed the name of the campaign to the Fatal Policies of Fortress Europe. Honestly, the number we have, first of all, in the past, I always said we maybe know one third, because many people just disappear. Now there's more attention, so now I think we know about half, but it's still my personal guess. But it's never the full figure. And it's, for example, very hard to find out how many people were on the boat. Was it 60 or 50? We try to do it very responsible. We don't publish where we don't have enough sources. Or maybe also good to say we publish only from public sources. Because we, for example, we don't want to publish names of people that died when they're not already somewhere in the news. Because that would be a responsibility sometimes families don't want. And sometimes even it's against privacy rules. So we just collect public sources and we always have more than one source. And if we don't have, we don't publish. So we have a lot still in archive and a lot of lists waiting to be processed.

0: Most of them have no name. A deeply hard thing to hear. Here's more with Hirt about how they compile the list and their sources.
1: Yeah, and getting them on in all kinds of ways. So we get news through the organizations. I mean, the United Network had 550 organizations in 48 countries. And some of them work on this field and we get their messages. Then we are subscribed to all possible newsletters in all kinds of languages and we read them through. Also partly automatically, by the way, because it's huge, this task. Then we have, how do you call, Google Alerts standing in all kinds of languages about migrant deaths. We get now more and more because people starting to make regional lists, like this group in Calais is doing, I guess you know them. They, for every time when a dead is found, they have an action where they add this name to their own list. I like that action, by the way, because it makes it very visible that it's growing and endless. We have a lot of other lists to compare. In 2014, IOM also started on behalf of the governments to make a list of border deaths based in Berlin. But they do it in a, I would say, in a bureaucratic way. They get data from governments. But our list goes further because we also include people that commit suicide because they're so much afraid for being sent back. We also include people, to give an example, that drown in a cold Swiss river living in a refugee center where they forgot to explain to Africans that are not used to cold water that it's dangerous to go for a swim. So where the state is responsible for people under their care when people die because of lack of medical service, etc. So that those kind of things you will not find in the IOM list, but we also process their list and compare. Now we are working, let's say, full time on this. We opened up doors with groups, let's say the group in the Balkan, registering all the Balkan deaths in Poland, the Polish, Lithuanian and Belarusian border, the Alps, etc., France. So it has changed. And I would say the list grows faster and faster. Honestly, the trouble at the moment, if you get news about one dead and you start reading, so let somebody dying in Croatia, in the same article, you immediately find that there was another one a week before. And if you start reading that one, there was another one a year before. So it's an endless task. And with our figure, you cannot say that this is what we have. We have much more, but we lack capacity to research all. We have piles waiting to be processed. Maybe the last sentence for that, I care less about numbers now. In the beginning, for us, numbers were important. But yeah, every dead is one too many. And it's already such an impressive figure. It doesn't really matter whether it's 70,000 or 100,000. That's equally bad. But for us, this list functions also as a grave. It's the only place where people are still mentioned.
0: I went on to ask about how they'd noticed patterns of migration change, the different routes people have taken since they've been recording their data, and how and why they think these changes may have happened.
1: Now, I'm Dutch, so I always compare with protecting yourself from water. What do? In the Netherlands, we build dikes. And when we build a dike somewhere, then another dike is not high enough, so the water goes there. And that's what I see in Africa. If in the past they could come by land, now they came first to the main continent of Spain, but they tried to swim in Morocco to Ceuta or to Manila. The situation, of course, in Libya changed enormously, also because Italy donated boats to the Coast Guard, and they, I would say, are killing people. It's getting honestly criminal. I mean, we read this news every day since many years, and it's cruel, and it's kind of a war. And it's also, I sometimes see it as a new kind of slavery. So only the strongest manage to come and work illegal on the Spanish fields picking strawberries. And the only thing we do is trying to close the border, Frontex, pushbacks. But the migration is not stopping, it's just moving. And what we saw in the last years, for example, is that more and more boats, not real boats, but canoes with fishermen go to the Canary Islands and they miss them. They're not used to sail on big seas. They are used to fish around their country. But China has got fishing rights for most of those seas, so there's no more fish. And these guys are young and they want something. So they fill a boat and they try to go. And even those countries are now stopping those boats. And that's a very double message, because by stopping those boats, also they prevent them to die. The media from those countries they say, okay, we like Senegal, we intervened and we took a boat because they would be in danger. Which is true. But anyway, there's a Spanish organization, Border Roads, Caminas Fronteras, I think. Somehow, that's the almost the only organization in Europe I don't manage to make a contact with. I wrote them many times and also through Spanish contacts. They research, so not by public sources, but by families, what is happening there. And they publish enormous amount of deaths, like 10,000 on that route 2 years ago, which we don't take because we don't have enough information. But first, I didn't even believe it. Honestly, now I do, because I get more and more signals that this is happening. For example, there's boats arriving in South America with just bones. So they miss the Canary Islands there for weeks at sea, have nothing to eat, and they dry out. And that is happening. And that is only part, because many boats will just disappear. So I think one thing is that the Canary Islands are a target now. In Libya, I think it's an ongoing issue. That means that more and more people also die in the desert. There used to be no real borders. There's always migration, like it was in Europe. Migration was normal for work, for seasonal work. But we find more and more proof of accidents in the border, or bodies found, or cars stranded and four bodies around it. You never know whether this were people on the way to Europe or it were people on the way to work somewhere else. But it's happening more and more, and it is enormously difficult for us to trace because it's underreported. But yeah, I would say border deaths in the desert, rerouting to the Canary Islands, and enormous issues around Libya. And of course, the pushbacks, but it's not always fatal. That's just criminal.

0: it is a war. This is an argument we have made on Radio Cali before. There is a war against refugees. It is funded in the same ways, with PACs, deals, and recruitment, and the political rhetoric is indistinguishable from the rhetoric of war, the language of invasion, of national emergency. But who is the enemy? The adversary to this war has no army. They come with no weapons. We're talking with Hirt in the wake of the EU Migration Pact being implemented. I asked him how he believed this may impact the lives of people displaced across or travelling to or through Europe. He repeated, in essence, what has become a colloquialism for us at Radio Cali and many others: deterrents do not work.
1: I think you cannot stop migration when you don't take away the reasons for migration. That means that I don't think that people that try to come to Europe stop because of any change in legislation. First of all, often they don't know, and they're not aware. They have a wrong image of Europe, where they can build up a good life, earn money, and support their family. So I know even cases where, yeah, often families send also a kid to Europe because they have no, they come from a war, they're in a war. So the oldest son is voluntarily going to Europe to support his family, and he dies, and then they send the second one. I mean, if you do that, if you take such a risk, if you step in such a small boat, and I've seen these boats on Sicily, I wouldn't go on such a boat. I don't think you care about like how Europe tries to kick you out again. You just believe from stories, from others, from the few that had successes. So when we make an agreement on how to stop migration, I think this will not work. It might change the routes to more dangerous ones again. Only when we change something in Africa, it will change. Or when we stop the wars. Think about the Iran war. If this gets really out of hand, and you get an enormous amount of refugees coming to Europe, they will come anyway, and they will block the whole process again and again. Because, and that's my second point, the first word in the long name of United is against nationalism. And the trouble in Europe is that we are not really one Europe. We're all nationalists first, and blaming Brussels when this goes wrong, or when the Netherlands prime minister goes to Brussels to protect the Dutch cheese, and he comes home and the media tell, "We won." But if you win, somebody loses. And this whole thing is in the migration process also. Of course, Italy and Spain and Malta and Greece have a problem because we in the Netherlands or Sweden, we don't help them. Even the way out is incredible for me in this new pact, that if you don't want to take refugees, you can pay, which is interesting solution for a problem, but it still doesn't change the amount of migrants in one country. So this pact is, I think, in the present political situation in Europe, where somehow everybody is afraid for migrants, although we have an old society, we need more young people, there's no policy on that. I mean, apart from the brave step of Spain, giving 500,000 people status, that is the only country doing this kind of things. But if we don't have a real policy on migration and we just have a policy on blocking migrants, it will get harsh and harsh. Like in the Netherlands at the moment, in the only asylum reception center we have at the German border, people are sleeping outside again because there's just not enough space. And every night by shuttle buses, they're brought to other cities to sleep in a gym. So refugee organizations are handing out food there. And that the point is, that is a political thing. The fact that there's no space is not a budget issue, and it's not bad planning. They want to give a signal to the right-wing people in the Netherlands that say, wow, we don't want refugees, and they do something. But it will never reach the families in Africa that are considering to come to the Netherlands. So it's very inhuman. Like what happens in Calais now, people living in Brussels, all the young boys living on the streets, it's terrible.
0: A huge thanks to Hirt for sharing his time and knowledge with us. He asked us to highlight for our audience in France that the United List of Deaths holds a prominent place at the exhibition Border at the Cité de Science et de l'Industrie in Paris since 2024. You can find more about their campaign and projects as well as donate on their website, which can be found via their Instagram at United List of Death, where they encourage you to use their list for your action. We're bringing this episode on deportations and deaths at the border to a close by returning to the UK and Calais. Kate is up next and last.
2: We have a small update from Calais, as much of the news from the border is about the new deportation laws and what they will mean for people crossing. But first, in northern France, evictions are intensifying. In early summer, Refugee Community Kitchen reported 2 evictions in 2 days, leaving people without shelter and without their own belongings. Refugee Community Kitchen were eventually able to distribute 900 meals to these people. As the violent and brutal evictions continue, JCWI report that they had one living site evicted 6 times in 10 days. The residents and allies of the largest living site in Calais have shown strong resistance to the continued evictions and protest every weekday morning and march on Friday the 12th in Calais. Stop border violence, stop evictions. On this show, we have often spoken about the unbearable cold weather that people face in northern France. But the heat can be just as damaging, and as the temperatures rise in the UK, so did northern France. Care for Calais combated the heat and dehydration by distributing reusable water bottles and sun hats. An update from the UK side of the border. From April 2025 to March 2026, there were 39,007 returns or deportations. This has increased 7% versus the same period last year, despite overall migration decrease of 20%. Calais Appeal reports on the risk that unaccompanied children arriving in the UK are still facing. Most unaccompanied asylum-seeking children arriving in the UK aged 16 to 17 make up 90% of the unaccompanied children in care, even though the European Conventions Against Trafficking says that the benefit of the doubt should be given to children, many are not believed, which leads to children being placed in inappropriate services and the increase of exploitation. 1,300 children were wrongly assessed. 54 children died whilst in care or receiving support from English authorities. 31 were suicides between 2021 and 2024. 1,501 children went missing in 2024. Inaccurate age assessments can lead to the deportation of children. You can follow Radio Calais on Instagram and on Facebook. All previous episodes can be found on Mixcloud, Soundcloud, or on Refuge Worldwide's website. 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

0: Thanks to Hit for talking to us for this show. In this episode, we've had music from Les Amazons du Guinée, Augustus Pablo, Farai, Aloia, Baba MD, Manu Chao, That Was Calibre, and up next, we have The Hallucination, Pete John Trudell, and Black Bear. Catch you in the next one.
1: But I'll try to make sense to you when I'm here. It's good that we're here, because to me these things are what I would call a part of a genetic memory.
2: As long as there have been human beings, the human beings have gathered in the summers at different times of the year to celebrate being human beings. And so to me, this is kind of a form of that, what's happening in this technological digital reality that we're in. So it's good to see that everyone's bringing their energy here in a way that's really about celebrating and feeling good. So this is the part of the kind of reality that our reality needs to kind of deal with. Well, as long as I'm up here, you know, we're on the subject. Human beings, right? Because most of you are not my generation. I came out of the generation that did whatever we did in our own way to try to make things better for your generation. There were accomplishments, and then there were things that weren't really quite accomplished, and then left kind of fuzzy and hazy and things, I think, still. But one thing that I think is important, we remember that we're human beings, that we recognize ourselves as human beings, because that's the reality of who we are.

0: Tribe Called Red with your beats, because it's all about frequencies and tonal, and it's part of the whole electric, part of the reality that we are as human beings, and somehow they know how to make that voice reach from the ancient to the futuristic, right? While it passes through the present.
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1: Le money, il sur le tableau. Il money, le money sur le tableau. Sir, the palace of excess leads to the palace of excess.

0: Marquis Smith's genius reworking of disco, Sister Sledge's disco classic Lost in Music, a perfect example of a great cover version.
1: And a cover
0: of a song that completely changes it but kind of retains everything that was brilliant about it in the first place as well. As in, you can still dance to that.
1: You definitely can.
0: Slightly different dancing,
1: that's what I was going
0: to
1: say.
0: Yeah. Welcome to the Reuben and Sharon Show. We are the UK's only intergenerational radio show with a mum and son presenter team, me, Sharon, and Reuben, my son. Today's show is a cover version special, so every song is a cover version. Some of the versions are probably more famous than the originals, others not, but we're just playing some of our favourite cover versions today for you.
1: Yeah, definitely. Next one is by Susan Tedeschi of the Tedeschi Trucks Band, who are quite a big jam band in America. They do lots of sort of good covers and lots of their own material as well. They're really, really good. This is her on her own mainly, and it's her cover of Angel from Montgomery, the John Prine song. I think it's interesting and important hearing the song sung by a woman as well as John Prine's original as well.
0: Yeah,
1: right?
0: It's one of my favourite John Prine songs because it is a beautiful song about a woman sort of trying to escape from a humdrum life. It's interesting hearing a man's version of it, and obviously he wrote that. I haven't heard this version.
1: Enjoy this one. It's really good. She interpolates a bit of a different song, which is also really good at the end as well, which is nice to hear. So this is Susan Tedeschi with Angel from Montgomery.

0: That's Susan Tedeschi and the Trucks Band with Angel from Montgomery, their John Prine cover, and a little bit of the Jerry Garcia song Sugary's in there at the end.
1: Yeah, and it's all cover versions today, all good cover versions of good songs, actually, including this one, which is one of the best.

0: David Bowie, Master with Sorrow.
1: Yeah, that's better than any other version, isn't it, that one?
0: It is. The original was by a band called the McCoys, but it was made famous by a band called the Merseys in 1966, but David Bowie's version.

0: of Sorrow off Pin-Ups, which was his album of cover versions, is just absolute genius. I think I've said genius already twice in this show, our cover versions show.
1: You always say genius and I always say perfect. That's just how it is, isn't it?
0: It is, yeah. I say brilliant a lot as
1: well. This next one is maybe a perfect cover. This is Elliot Smith's version of Big Stars 13.

0: Yeah, it was good, that Elliot Smith version of 13.
1: He's heavily influenced. Lots of bands were heavily influenced by Big Star, but he was one of the main ones, wasn't he? And it's such a good version of it. Yeah,
0: a very poignant kind of coming of age moment. And this next cover version is one of my coming of age moments when I discovered The Clash in my my childhood, I suppose. This is one of my favourite songs and one of my favourite versions of one of my favourite songs. It's The Clash, and with their cover of Toots and the Maytals, Pressure Drop.

0: Pressure Drop, The Clash, which was a B-side to English Civil War. And yeah, that's their cover version of the Toots and the Maytals song. And there's a nice little link here, Ruben, with the next one, which we didn't realise, because Pressure Drop features on the soundtrack to the film The Harder They Come, starring Jimmy Cliff.
1: Yes, and his next song is a cover of quite an obscure Jimmy Cliff song. Well, it was Jimmy Cliff's, it's called Trapped. It was released in sort of the late 60s, just before The Harder They Come, I think.
0: Yeah, which was 72, The Harder They Come. So it's a great soundtrack, by the way.
1: Yeah, really, really, really good. And then, so it was quite obscure, and then Bruce Springsteen bought a cassette of Jimmy Cliff music in Amsterdam Airport in 1981, and he found this song,
0: oh,
1: and he
0: really
1: decided to incorporate it into his act after that.
0: Oh, that's a nice story.
1: Yeah, and he sort of and he almost sort of made the song famous afterwards. It became a sort of classic Bruce Springsteen song that everyone wanted to hear live. It was so good.
0: Yeah, and did they become it. Did they get to know each other, Jimmy Cliff and Bruce Springsteen?
1: I don't know. You'd hope so, wouldn't you? You want to be in that room. So.
0: That'd be a nice kind of mellow conversation, I reckon, a good bit of guitar playing.
1: Yeah, definitely. And yeah, this song, it's sort of amazing how Springsteen like the song is once he makes it from turns it from reggae into sort of his rocky thing he was known for.
0: Yeah,
1: of course. Yeah, so this is live from Meadowlands Arena in 1980 something 1985, and it's Trapped.

0: Bruce Springsteen. Trapped, of course.
1: We were listening to that, reminiscing and forgetting we were actually doing a radio show for a second, weren't we?
0: Yeah,
1: well, I was reminiscing. But anyway, this is the Reuben and Sharon Show, the UK's only intergenerational radio show with a mum and son presenter team, which is us. And we are playing some of our favourite cover versions on this special Reuben and Sharon Show.
0: Yeah.
1: 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And the next cover we're going to play is Sweet Jane, Velvet Underground, which I reckon is up there in the top 10 best rock and roll songs ever written, really.
0: Yeah.
1: But, and this is a kind of a version that strips it back, actually. It's the Cowboy Junkies version of Sweet Jane.
0: This is in that Oliver Stone film, isn't it?
1: I don't know.
0: It's in Natural Born Killers.
1: Yeah, I don't know.
0: I think I remember it being
1: I don't know much, but I like it.
0: Anyway, yeah. Sweet Jane.

0: Sweet Jane, Cowboy Junkies version of Sweet Jane, classic Velvet Underground song.
1: Yeah, this next version is probably the most famous version of the song, but it is a cover at one point in country music. There's lots of that sort of thing, isn't there? People recording versions and becoming more famous than the original, that sort of thing. This is a song written in 1963 by Billy Ed Wheeler and Jerry Lieber, who I've never heard of, who wrote this song called Jackson. And it was recorded first by Nancy Sinatra and Lee Hazelwood, I think.
0: Oh, okay, I didn't know that.
1: As a sort of poppy song. And, right. then slightly later on, about the same year, I think, by Johnny Cash and June Carter.
0: Which is a brilliant version.
1: Yeah. So, and this is live at Folsom State Prison on that great, great album. And yeah, Jackson.
2: We got married in a beaver. We've been talking about Jackson ever since the fire went out. I'm going to Jackson.

0: Inspired by Edward Albee's Who's Afraid of Virginia Woolf, apparently, that song.
1: Was it?
0: The writing of it, yeah. That was Johnny Cash and June Carter Cash with Jackson.
1: You know what? I don't know whether that's true or not, Reuben, but I'm never going to find out, I don't think.
0: It's right there on the Wikipedia page. I mean, it's a couple arguing, isn't it?
1: It's not something you made up.
0: It's a couple arguing, isn't it? And yeah. The whole play is two couples arguing.
1: Yeah, it
0: so.
1: Is. Yeah. It's a good
0: I
1: play.
0: Guess it's, yeah.
1: Yeah. This is our cover special on the Reuben and Sharon Show, where we're playing cover versions. And earlier in the show, we played the Clash's cover version of Toots and the Maytals' Pressure Drop. And this is Rashid Taha's cover version of Rock the Casbah. And Rashid Taha is a great Algerian-French musician, so it really does change it. It's great.

0: Rashid Taha's tribute to the band he loved, The Clash, with Rock El Casbah, his version of Rock the Casbah, which actually is one of my... I also love The Clash, as you know, Ruben and listeners, but it's one of my least favourite songs by them. But I like...
1: It's a fun version, yeah.
0: I like Rashid Taha's kind of... There's a nice bit of desert flute going on there.
1: Yeah.
0: So it takes you to the North African deserts, really, doesn't it?
1: Yeah, definitely. Yeah, that was really
0: good.
1: It
0: is fun, yeah.
1: Yeah. This next one is R.E.M. It's off a collection of sort of... rarities that they released in 1987, which was called Dead Letter Office, and it's them sort of drunkenly rambling their way through, or trying to ramble their way through, Roger Miller's King of the Road. And it's very, I think it's very much in the spirit of the song, which I do love. It's a good song.
0: I know you love it. You play it a lot at the moment.
1: Yeah, so this is R.E.M. with King of the Road. And you've got to give us some time to get going.
2: That was the end.

0: That's REM with Roger Miller's King of the Road, drunkenly and impromptu working their way through it. But I like how it all comes together at the end. It's good, that.
1: It does. It's like a regular night out for some people, that. Not me. Hopefully not you, Ruben.
0: No.
1: 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Listen to all our back shows on Mixcloud, of which there are many, many, many to fill many, many hours. All great music and, us kind of chatting about music and life and all sorts of other things. This next song is a version of Kath Bloom's Forget About Him by Devendra Banhart from the album called Loving Takes a Course, which is actually a tribute album to Kath Bloom, and it's where I discovered Kath Bloom. She's not that well known, really. She's a folk singer, songwriter in America. She made a bit of music in the 70s and 80s, nothing major, then sort of stopped making music, had a bit of kind of financial hardship, single mother, and then Richard Linklater discovered her music, and one of her songs featured in the soundtrack to Before Sunrise.
0: Okay, the first one.
1: Yeah, and then I think that kind of his interest in her.
0: Yeah, he's always doing stuff like that.
1: Yeah, kind of encouraged her to make new music.
2: Oh wow!
1: Yeah, so she actually has been quite prolific since then.
2: Oh wow!
0: So, and then more of his soundtracks then?
1: I don't know, actually. I mean, she's a great songwriter. Her voice is a bit dodgy sometimes, but that kind of adds to the charm of it. But yeah, quite a kind of wide, diverse range of musical styles as well in her songwriting. But anyway, this is Devendra Banhart and a track called Forget About Him.

0: Devendra Banhart. Barnhart, am I saying it right? I don't know.
1: Banhart.
0: With his cover version of Kath Bloom's Forget About Him. And yeah, we've been the Reuben and Sharon Show on Radio Reverb 97.2 FM, DAB, and online at radioreverb.com. 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
1: Yes.
0: I need to breathe now after that.
1: Yeah, and this has been our sort of cover show where we played lots of our favourite covers. Obviously, there's millions more covers that we wanted to play.
0: I think we should do another cover special.
1: Yeah, that'd be good, yeah. And also send us your favourite covers of songs and we'll play those as well in the next one.
0: Yeah, not the ones that we kind of are expecting. But,
1: yeah, some obscure ones.
0: Yeah, some nice obscure ones.
1: Yeah. Next, we're going to play out with a very, very good cover. The Grateful Dead were famous for covering lots of Bob Dylan songs. They got really, really, really good at it. This is one of the shorter ones. It's All Over Now, Baby Blue.
0: Wasn't this written by not Bob Dylan?
1: Oh, I'm pretty sure this is a Bob Dylan song, isn't it?
0: Probably.
1: Van Morrison?
0: I thought it was Van Morrison.
1: But it could be Van Morrison.
0: I thought Van Morrison wrote it.
1: Yeah, anyway, made famous by Bob Dylan nonetheless.
0: Yeah, it might be the other way around.
1: This is The Grateful Dead. It's All Over Now, Baby Blue.

listeners, and welcome to Rock's Rich Tapestry with me, Phil Jones. And this week's show measures in the first 10 years of this millennium, 2001 to 2009, very roughly. And that track came not from that period, but from a playlist that I put together. It was Guided by Voices and a song called Twilight Campfighter, which originally featured on their album Isolation Drills, but I found it on a compilation called Human Amusements at Hourly Rates, which, if you like kind of Guided by Voices, is probably the best way into a vast kind of discography, numbering well over 40 albums at last count. I'm also going to be playing a handful of new releases, and also I've got some dedications coming up fairly soon. But we're going to carry on with the first 10 years of this millennium. One track that used to get played an awful lot at Mama Cherry's Soul Food Shack. This is Sunshine Anderson and Lunch or Dinner.

Well now, that was the Womack Sisters with their debut album released just a couple of weeks ago. And if you listen to my show earlier on in the year when I played tracks, well, basically artists to watch out for in 2026, I played a track by the Womack Sisters, but at that point there was no date on their first album. It is now available and it's a cracker. From it, that was a song called You Went Away Too Long. And before them, if you know anything about soul, you will know that the Womack Sisters are the daughters of Cecil and Linda Womack. And that's who you heard before them, trading as Womack and Womack, with a track from their terrific album, Love Wars, released in 1980, that one. Well worth listening to if you've not heard it. And that was a song called APB. And the first of the three there, Sunshine Anderson, and a single, also a track from her album Your Woman, and that was Lunch or Dinner. 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This show is Rock Switch Tapestry with me, Phil Jones, and this week there's a lot of tracks from the beginning of this millennium, and there's a bunch of other stuff as well. The show is sponsored by the wonderful Evening Star Pub in Surrey Street, Brighton. Now then, if you've heard the latest Hot Sauce Committee, you'll have heard Sam's heartfelt tribute to his late friend Justin. Now, Justin was one of the reviewing group, which I reference quite frequently, so I want to dedicate a track to Justin, but I also want to include in the dedication John Keenan, very close to home, a Radio Reverb regular, and an all-round lovely chap, and he recently passed, so two tracks now for John and Justin, beginning with Mavis Staples and God Is Not Sleeping.

Well, I may not be religious, but those are two tracks that really speak to me, and both felt appropriate to the occasion. The track you've just heard is Davil Crawford from an album called Our New Orleans. It was tracks released to raise funds for the victims of Hurricane Katrina all those years ago. And I just think that's absolutely glorious, that song. It's called Gather by the River. And before Davil Crawford, Mavis Staples from her album Have a Little Faith. And that was God Is Not Sleeping. Now then, mentioning the reviewing group brings me to the next track I'm going to play you. I've got two albums now which have just recently been released. The first one is by an artist called Role Model. His real name is Tucker Pillsbury, so you can see why he decided to go for something else, although Role Model sounds like a band, and he's not a band, he is a singer. And the music that he plays is very kind of, if I say old school kind of down, straight down the line rock and roll, but in a kind of, you know, in an M.O.R. kind of way. And I'm not meaning M.O.R. as a pejorative term in this instance. He's got an album out, a new one called Chuck Timely and the Hourglass. And this is a song from it called The Wedding.

Well, I have been trying to come to terms with the phenomenon which is Phoebe Bridgers, and I think with her new album, I'm starting to get it. She starts from, I guess, a kind of an emo place, but she does branch out from there, and this is actually quite a rocky album, which makes the wispier tracks more effective, if you see what I mean. And that was definitely one of the rockier tracks. That was called Bobby, and the album is called Lost Weekend. And before Phoebe, Role Model, and an album I really commend to your attention. It's an absolute belter. It's his third album. He's only in his early 20s, but I think a long and illustrious career awaits. The album is called Chuck Stanley and the Hourglass, and that was a song called The Wedding. 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This show is Roxbridge Tapestry with me, Phil Jones, and it is sponsored by the wonderful Evening Star Pub in Surrey Street, Brighton, just a short walk from the station, and highly recommended, particularly if you like real ale and real cider. Right, now I've started with a vague theme of the early noughties, let's call it, and the next three tracks all come from that period, and they're all tracks that I've played before, but they're all great. So we're going to start, actually this track wasn't released in the early noughties, it was released in the 80s, but I only heard the album at that period, so that's why I go back to it. This is the Blue Nile from the album Hats, and this is Let's Go Out Tonight.

Well, that was Laura Marling from what I rate as her best album, Once I Was an Eagle, and that was Take the Night Off. And before Laura, another wonderful British female singer, Corinne Begley-Ray, from her album The Sea, and that was I Would Like to Call It Beauty. The first of the three tracks there, The Blue Nile, from the album Hats, now available in a deluxe edition. And if you like The Blue Nile, I do recommend you go out. They only made four albums, and they're all available in deluxe versions with some cracking extra tracks. So if you like them, it's well worth investing in the expanded versions. Right, we're nearly at the end of the show, and I've got another track now from the early noughties. But before I play you that, just a few suggestions for how you can contact me. I have a Facebook page called goateephil.music. I'm also on Instagram at goateephil. But the easiest way to contact me, if you wish to, is to send me an email to goateephil@hotmail.com. And I hope I'll hear from you soon. I've enjoyed the show, I always do, and I hope you have too. And I'm going to finish with a track from Band of Horses, from an album called Everything All the Time. And this is a brilliant track called Monsters. Thanks for listening, everybody, and I hope I'll have your company on the next show. And until then, look after yourselves and each other.

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2: Welcome to the HMA on this lovely Thursday evening. Yes, we're in the virtual studio today, and it's me and David, isn't it, today?
3: I'm joined by fantastic guest Tracy Buckingham from the Sussex Beacon. Yes. Hello, Tracy.
4: Hi, thanks for inviting me.
3: We're looking forward to hearing all about what you're up to.
2: Yes.
3: Yeah, Josh, how have you been since our last episode?
2: Not too bad, yeah. Just as I normally say, doing this and that.
3: Mm-hmm. Did you have a good bank holiday, Josh?
2: Yeah, no, it's fine. It was, quiet, actually, just pottering. I had a DJ night, a new night at the Brighton Cruise Bar, which is good. Great bar, actually, if you want to... You know, it's men only, actually. It's a membership bar, but, it's a really good bar. So I recommend it to go and give it a whirl. Great, lovely bar.
3: Oh, good.
2: So that's the Brighton Cruise Bar and Grand Parade. Just the weather's got a bit funny, hasn't it?
3: It's autumn, definitely here, yes.
2: I like autumn. What do you think? You like autumn?
3: I do. I like the seasons where there's the most change, and then obviously spring and autumn, those seasons, yeah.
2: How about you, Tracy? Do you like autumn?
4: I do like autumn, but I feel like everything feels like a shock, because it goes from almost unbearable heat to suddenly thinking I need to get my cardigans out.
3: Yeah.
2: It's definitely layers.
3: Yeah, today was the first time I wore my jacket since spring, so, yeah. It's that
2: turn. But I like, you forget sometimes, because it's been so hot, we've kind of just been going around in our skimpy, well, I have, my skimpy shorts. And then you forget. Yeah. Oh, I love that jacket. Oh, I haven't worn that jacket for ages, or those shoes, those heavy shoes, or whatever, you kind of can wear.
3: Yeah.
2: Things. How are you, David? Anyway, you've been.
3: I'm good. Yeah. So yeah, the weekend. So I dressed up as a Viking at the weekend.
2: I went to
3: a medieval festival at Mickleman Priory, it was just an opportunity to dress up and look like a Viking. I had a cape. And I've always wanted to wear a cape. I had a cape and a fur collar and sort of a Viking doublet type thing. But there were lots of people all dressed up from year 1000 to year 1500. It was really good, and all the kiddies were sort of shouting and booing and hissing at the baddies, and the goodies obviously were winning with their swords and chainmail and stuff. And then what did I do Monday? On Monday I went to see Eisenhower's map rooms at Southwark Park in Portsmouth.
2: Ooh, like a cult chap.
3: Yeah, because there's a film coming out soon called The Pressure, which is about the weatherman who decided when it was the right time to go and do the D-Day landings, and so that was the room where he said, yes, it's a go. So, I'm looking forward to seeing the film in the cinema. Tracy, what did you get up to?
4: I spent my weekend with family, grandchildren, walking dogs.
3: Nice.
4: Trying to get some plants for my very sad garden.
3: Tracy, you currently work for the Sussex Beacon. So for listeners that don't know what the Sussex Beacon is, could you please tell us?
4: Yes, of course. So the Sussex Beacon is an HIV-specific care facility now. It originally opened as a hospice back in 1994, and it was really a call to action by the local community, LGBTQ plus community, who were really rallying around at a time where people who were dying of AIDS weren't accepted into the more generic care facilities, hospices. Mm-hmm. So we have a 10-bedded unit. At the time, we did have a mortuary, which had capacity to hold 4 bodies. That's no longer necessary, thank goodness, but yes, it's an important reminder of the, you know, the struggles that people faced back in the day. We also have an incredible community services team, and they are non-clinical staff who do a lot of casework and supporting people with the usual day-to-day issues that are really challenging for people living with HIV.
3: Yeah, so I remember, I was diagnosed in 1993, and I remember the Beacon, the campaign to get the Beacon built, because I think at its peak there were 4 people a week dying in Brighton of AIDS at the time, because obviously there was no treatment. So Yeah, I mean, yeah. And just to be treated with dignity and proper care, because, you know, obviously there was a lot of hysteria in the press and the fear-based campaign. It's quite awful. But, I mean, it's been going, 30-plus years, 34, 33 years?
4: 33 years.
3: Yeah.
4: So, I mean, I can remember, because this is my fourth time working at the Sussex Beacon. And I first started working here in 1999, and quite recently I found our RIP register, and I sort of took some time to just sit with it and reflect, you know, the names that I remember. But as you just said, you know, it went from almost two or three a day, but it was, you can see the evolving really of antiretrovirals and how those deaths decreased. But yeah, just it's just such a sort of powerful image to see my own handwriting all that time ago, but just names that really stand out. It's important to remember those people.
3: It is, and to remember those times. But we live in very different times now, obviously, and I'm no, so I've been an inpatient and a service user of the Sussex Beacon for many years in my HIV journey, and because of the success of antiretroviral therapy, there was a sort of almost a move away from calling the Sussex Beacon a hospice, wasn't there? Because of the stigmatisation of the word hospice. But
4: absolutely, yeah. So I think because HIV has, you know, we've all had to evolve with HIV. The care, you know, the treatment and the care that people get today is absolutely incredible. And I think probably for a good maybe 6 to 8 years, I've worked in, just to give a bit of context, I've worked in HIV care in Brighton for 26 years in various organizations, mainly clinical, because I'm a nurse by background. But to my mind, I feel like there was a time where HIV sort of stood still, and, you know, people were getting used to taking combination therapy, you know, largely the sort of things that we would be looking out for with side effects from things like efavirenz, and, you know, just doing some switching around so people have more options and less side effects, and everything felt a lot more palatable and easier to manage. However, I think for people that were diagnosed, you know, pre sort of 2015, and this is just my opinion, it's nothing scientific, there's still an awful lot of physical changes, emotional, sort of psychosocial issues that, you know, people getting older, all those things are really impacting. And that's why I quite often say now that there are, there are really two paths, you know, and if you were diagnosed with HIV today, absolutely one pill once a day, live well, you know, carry on with your life as it was. But arguably, you know, the reason we're in this position are for people maybe like yourself, David, who took all the trials, the horrible side effect drugs, the drugs that gave you lipoatrophy, all those things that now mean that you are living a different life moving into older age than you probably would have done if you'd have been diagnosed more recently.
2: Yeah, I'm just thinking about that. It's kind of interesting thing after 2015, isn't it? Because I still have that fear, because I was diagnosed in 2002, so I still got those things about if I lose weight, I might have I've got AIDS and stuff like that. So it's those kind of things, isn't it? Still have going on. So
4: it's a lot of there's so much psychology attached to an HIV diagnosis. And my colleague and I were sort of talking about that a while ago. And we said, you know, that if you're giving somebody an HIV diagnosis, you're almost handing them a suitcase full of history, shame, guilt. And even though you could be the best clinician in the world with, you know, talking positively and all that, all those things, which I'm sure, you know, I know everybody does, there's still that whole social legacy and, you know, the iterations of the gravestones and all the other things that people talk about and the stigma. And, you know, until somebody can sit in a waiting room and say, I've got HIV, why are you here? Oh, I've got HIV, without there being an affect, that's still the biggest hurdle that all of us, you know, including people like myself who I'm not living with HIV, but work closely with people, that's our biggest hurdle, isn't it, is to just get to a point where an HIV diagnosis isn't attached to so much emotional context.

0: the thing.
1: Yeah, and I think what worries me more is that when I've been in non-HIV clinical forums talking about HIV, there, even within those forums, there is a perception that HIV is not an issue anymore. So GP forums, you know, and you don't have to go very far outside of Brighton to experience, or, you know, from a city centre, you know, we're incredibly lucky with our sort of locality and, you know, the access that people have to various HIV organisations. But you don't have to travel far outside of a city for the conversation and the beliefs and the acceptance to really be a very, very different conversation. It's really difficult because, you know, I know somebody who's a tattooist, and they just started a new job, and they were being interviewed by a health and safety officer from the local council, and they were asked, do you routinely ask people about their HIV status? And the tattooist said, well, I don't need to, because, you know, we practice universal precautions. And the health and safety officer said, yes, but it's better to know, isn't it?
0: Well, you should treat everybody as though they've got a bloodborne infection. Yeah.
1: You need to know what you're dealing with, is what I think they actually
2: That's
1: said.
2: That's a judgment.
1: Yeah, so, it, you know, it's just that I've never once had to walk into a setting and think about my health status and what I am prepared to say and what I'm not prepared to say without, you know, it's not even a thing for me. So, you know, for somebody to walk into a healthcare setting and have to judge whether it's safe to share, will I be heard, will it make sense as well, because arguably lots of people don't actually want, you know, they're quite afraid of having conversations around HIV because, you know, it's always been quite a closed off specialty. So I think we've got to a point now where we've sort of done people a disservice in a way, because now everyone's going, no, go and see this doctor and that specialist. And but you told me not to. 20 years.
0: So let's go back to the Sussex Beacon a little bit. So obviously the Sussex Beacon was built as a hospice and then sort of had to transition into more of a care centre with an inpatient unit attached for, you know, you had to be living with HIV to attend that and be referred to that unit, didn't you?
1: Yeah, so we know that, you know, if we were just purely caring for HIV as a condition, what we know now with antiretroviral therapy, if it was just HIV, then the Sussex Beacon wouldn't need to exist.
0: Mm.
1: However, what we know is that for a majority of people, and it's a small majority, but it's a, you know, still significant numbers, living with HIV is really complex. It's really difficult to navigate life. It's isolating. And the Sussex Beacon, as I said earlier, has really evolved its care so that it can support really the most vulnerable people within our county, with some of the most complex psychosocial, physical affects that have been really exacerbated by a diagnosis of HIV. Mm. So lots of mental health, lots of crisis prevention. We support people who are using alcohol. We support the local acute trust for early step down care, admission avoidance, all those things. So arguably the umbrella and the predeterminant for admission is that you need to be living with HIV, and then everything else, then we really just look at a very person-centered and holistic way of supporting people. The other thing that I think many people don't really appreciate is that lots of people living with

0: HIV, and especially our sort of demographic in Brighton, which is predominantly gay and bisexual men who have sex with men, is that they don't have that family network around them. So if I had to go into a hospital, I've got children, I've got still got my parents, and I've got a strong network around me that would be able to support me to go home and would be able to look after me and care for me should I need it. For lots of people, you know, of course people have friendship groups, but calling on a friend to provide you with a level of care is a big ask. So, you know, that in a way, the Beacon has become a family member for a lot of people. In the absence of their own family, whether it's, you know, for whatever reason.
1: Yeah, I mean, there is. I mean, I've heard people refer to their HIV family, I really do value my HIV family. My real blood relative families are hundreds of miles away. But my family here is all sorts of different people. People you wouldn't normally meet in normal areas of life, but that's so... I really value that, though, to meet people from different walks of life, different, you know, migrants and different sexualities and different genders, and just to learn their stories. And it's, you know, the one common bond we have is HIV, and we know that, and we, you know, ideally we don't discriminate because the virus doesn't, and we're all, you know, we do support each other as a community. The HIV community in Brighton, I think, is fantastic. Yeah.
0: What's really amazing is that, you know, if you have somebody that comes to the Sussex Beacon for an admission for the first time, what I used to say to them was, you're going to spend the first 48 hours wondering why you're here, and then you will relax into it. And it's fairly predictable that they say, yes, I absolutely wanted to leave. But the friendships and the impact of being able to sit with somebody who's experienced really similar life, you know, life journey or HIV journey, whether you're a Black African woman talking to a white British man, gay man, you know, those relationships are so, so important. And I think that's, you know, one of the biggest impacts that the inpatient unit has had for people, definitely, especially if they've been newly diagnosed and had a long hospital admission, to be able to come and spend time with people and just talk about that experience is invaluable.
2: It's community, isn't it? Can we have a song, the Office track song, please? Please, if you don't mind.
0: Yes.
2: Two songs, haven't you?
0: Yeah, so my first track is Ain't No Stopping Us Now by McFadden and Whitehead. And I chose this because it was probably one of the first songs that I absolutely loved. And I used to, if ever I was out, you'd suddenly see me launch myself onto the dance floor. But now I think actually the words are really align themselves with the Sussex Beacon's journey. And I play it now with a very different mindset. And I do think there ain't no stopping us now.

0: 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Have a look at that. It's a great website. We are sponsored by the lovely Jack Russell Technologies as well. So, thank you very much. That's a great track, that, wasn't it? I love that track.
1: Well, yeah. So Tracy, there was some bad news recently, about a year ago. The Sussex Beacon was forced to close its inpatient unit. But you're here to come on the show to tell us some good news.
2: Yeah, so it was actually 2 years ago. So we closed a year ago, but we were given the news quite a long time before that. So, yeah, it's been a very difficult time. However, we have had some very fruitful conversations with the NHS Sussex, which is now NHS Surrey and Sussex, and we have been recommissioned. So we are going to be reopening on the 23rd of March 2027, which is the exact day 33 years ago that the Sussex Beacon opened its doors.
1: Oh, really?
2: So it's a very, very poignant day.
1: yeah, auspicious even. Yeah.
2: Yes.
1: So and the offer you've been commissioned for is slightly different to why is the Sussex Beacon inpatient unit reopening, and who is it for?
2: So I think what's really important is to acknowledge that the commissioners that we have been working with. They met with our service users and they were really impressed and also really saw the benefits of the Sussex Beacon and the impact it has on people living with HIV within the county. And I think that it has been really used as a model of best practice. And I think that it's an absolute celebration and, you know, testament to my colleagues and our CEO, Rachel Brett, for being able to navigate what has been arguably some of the most challenging conversations I've had in my 40-year nursing career. So, yes, lots to celebrate. And so they are commissioning 6 beds for HIV. And we are going to use our spare capacity to open that those beds out to the LGBTQ plus community for palliative and end of life care. This was feedback that we got from service users, because I think there was, you know, there's obviously always change is very difficult, and doing something different can be difficult for people to digest. But I think the importance is that, you know, hopefully at some point in the future, people living with HIV won't need services like the Sussex Beacon, and being able to hand it back to the community that built it is really important to us at the Sussex Beacon. So that's what our focus is. And, you know, closing a ward is much easier than reopening it. So unfortunately we had to make all our clinical staff, except myself and my colleague Jackie, redundant. So we are really starting from the ground up again. We need basically 30 years worth of upgrade, because, you know, money hasn't been spent on the Beacon for very many years. So it is she's looking a little bit tired and shabby. So we want to welcome people back into a new, welcoming, fit for purpose building. And that's not something, we don't want it to not look like the Sussex Beacon. And I think it's really important to us and to our service users that there's a familiarity to coming to the Beacon. But we want to, you know, we want things to be really higher end than it is now.
1: Yeah.
2: Yeah, it's very exciting, and we've got a fundraising campaign that's just been launched, because, you know, obviously these things cost ridiculous amounts of money, and our funding from the NHS doesn't really cover the whole lot of the refurbishment. So, yeah, there's a launch of a big campaign. So if anybody wants to donate any money...
1: Yes, go to sussexbeacon.org.uk. I think it was worth saying, actually, that the Sussex Beacon has never been fully paid to provide inpatient service. It has always had to meet the shortfall itself with its own fundraising activities, and obviously the fantastic Brighton Half Marathon as well. So I think that's the same for most hospices, isn't it? That they never get what it costs to run.
2: Yeah, we're no different from any of the other hospices. I think, you know, fortunately we've now joined Hospice UK, and that's fantastic. So, you know, hopefully things will turn around for us. You know, it's sort of, sometimes it's three steps forwards and five steps back, but we're moving in the right direction, which is amazing.
1: Yeah, so I'm still a service user at the Sussex Beacon. I go to the mindfulness class. So I've noticed improvements in the building already. So the garden is a lot safer to use. The patio stones aren't uneven. I noticed the lift has been completely refurbished, because obviously the unit is on the first floor, so you've got to be able to wheel in beds in and out, haven't you, when you're accepting patients from hospital and that.
2: Yes, exactly.
1: You know, the boilers, everything.
2: Yeah, absolutely. I mean, we've got some of our beds are potentially 30 years old. The flooring needs changing. The bathrooms need upgrading. We need to be, you know, considerate of people who might have who might be visually impaired, people that might have cognitive issues.
1: Yes.
2: You know, we've got the oldest cohort of people living with HIV in Europe within Brighton. So we've got, you know, we've got to make sure that this is a space that is safe and therapeutic, but also a nice place to actually be in.
1: Yes, yes. Yeah. So, I mean, obviously, you know, there's lots of more people now with dementia, just not HIV, necessarily HIV related, but because we know we're, you know, I mean, I think well over half of us are over 50. It might be well over half of us are over 60, I think. I am just plucking figures out of the air, but I know you're absolutely right. We have an aging cohort. And so end of life care for HIV has come back again, the need for it, but not because of AIDS. It's just because of the natural aging process, isn't there? Yeah.
2: And I think, you know, one of the challenges that has really sort of reared itself to me is that actually we don't talk about dying as part of our, you know, as a culture, we don't talk about dying. Mm. And I think what we really need to start doing is talking about advanced care planning and respect forms, because it is something that happens to all of us. But equally, so many people have had a death conversation when they were diagnosed. Mm. And so, you know, the fear and the triggering for people having to sort of revisit the idea that, you know, that they will ultimately die is really difficult. But I think it's such an important conversation that we need to start easing people into, because there's nothing worse than suddenly somebody being taken ill and they've never written down what they want for the end of their life, or if they become incapacitated, or if their health changes. So, you know, this is a bit like writing a will when you're in your 40s. You think, well, I don't need it yet. But, you know, it's just that sort of personal housekeeping, if you like.
0: It's normalising it, isn't it? Really? And making sure that people know what to do and where to go with it. Because I know Taylor Siggins do a course like that, don't they?
2: Yes.
0: Taylor Siggins, they do a thing with
1: to Marie Curie.
0: That's the one, yeah.
1: Yeah.
0: So it's just no, and I did that course as well. It's just normalising it, like you say.
2: Yeah, and we've been having conversations with the Claire Project, and one of their ex sort of co-workers is a death doula, and it's absolutely fascinating, and just the ease in which they can sort of navigate and support somebody to have a conversation around. It's a bit, you know, it's a bit like talking about. Yeah, I don't know, something, and people say, oh, don't mention, it's like taking the pill in the 60s, don't mention that, everyone will go off and have sex. They didn't. You know, and it's just all those conversations that people get nervous around, and I think it's really important to just try and normalise it.
0: Yeah.
2: So that when the time does come, or if somebody has a diagnosis, which means they're, you know, a life-limiting diagnosis, then at least they know with confidence that they will be asked about their wishes.
1: Oh, it's fantastic news. So you say 23rd of March?
2: 23rd of March.
1: 23rd of March, 2027.
2: Yeah.
1: And the refurbishments will all have been done by then. So, you know, if you notice building works happening, don't worry, it's happening. It is happening. Staff are being recruited, I suppose, any moment now.
2: Yeah, so we're going to... Yeah, we'll be putting job adverts out within the next probably couple of months, you know, just to start getting the ball rolling. Yeah, so it's all very exciting slash terrifying.
0: Ain't no stopping you now, is there?
1: So we'll finish off with a song in a moment with your second choice. Just very quickly, are there any sort of, so this is your fourth time working at the Beacon. Can you tell us a funny story about what's happened? You must have seen so many fun things.
2: Oh, God. Let me think of a funny story. So probably my funniest story is one of the first night shifts that I had to work when I first started working here. So it would have been about 1999. And I was working with an agency staff member. And it was at the time where we had a smoking room for staff, which was downstairs and on the ground floor in a porter cabin. It was an absolute joy to go in there. Anyway, they wanted to go for a cigarette, and I took them out there, and I forgot to put the catch up of the lock, and the door slammed behind the both of us, so
1: we were both
2: locked out of the building. So I went into the garden, and I found a ladder. So if people don't know, that on the first floor there are balconies all around. So I got the ladder and propped it up against the communal lounge balcony and suddenly climbed up it, and then suddenly launched myself into the lounge where there were service users all sat around the table, and they wanted to put their hell on it.
1: Yeah, it's like a proper Romeo and Juliet type thing. Yeah. Oh, fantastic.
2: So, I mean, I have to say, my career here is absolutely in the bones of my body. And I can remember when I first started working here, sitting in the nursing handover, and I was just so overwhelmed with the level of care that the nurses were providing for the people, especially, you know, sort of towards the end of, you know, the pandemic. And that, I think that's what's really stayed with me. It's just the care that people get, where you're seen as you said, David, seen as a human being, treated with respect and dignity, regardless of your lifestyle choices or, you know, where you live, how you choose to live.
1: Yeah.
2: You know, that to me has just literally stayed with me my whole career.

0: So thanks. That you've just been listening to L'Origine da Costa by Ludovico Einaudi, and that was a song choice from our wonderful guest Tracy Buckingham from the Sussex Beacon. And what fantastic news that the Sussex Beacon will be reopening the inpatient ward on the 23rd of March 2027. So that's a real date for us all, the whole community, to look forward to. And sorry it seemed to cut off a bit short with our interview there with Tracy, but the laws of the internet meant we run out of time. So welcome to the HIV Hour on 97.2 FM in the Brighton and Hove area and on DAB Plus Radio. Our email address is info@hivhour.org.uk. So if you've got a song choice, if you'd like to dedicate a song to somebody, or if you've got an idea for a news item or something we can feature, please do email us. And that email address again is info@hivhour.org.uk. And our website is hivhour.org.uk. As well. Don't forget, you can listen to our podcasts soon after the show is aired, and there's also a listen again page on radioreverb.com which has the music as well, if you like music. We've got some HIV news, haven't we?
1: Yes, we have. Yeah, the Lancet HIV Commission have done a report on ageing. So they're the highlights, what they've put about global HIV, how the global HIV epidemic is changing. So in 2025, an estimated 11.5 million people living with HIV were aged 50 years and older.
0: Really?
1: So that's 25%.
0: Wow. Really?
1: This is expected to increase to 20.2 million by 2040. That would account for more than half of all people living with HIV. Crucially, 96% will live in low and middle income countries. Sub-Saharan Africa continues to shoulder the greatest burden of the global HIV epidemic. So they say that much of the change reflects the success of antiviral therapy, which we know about, don't we? Talk about it. And that's enabled millions of people who have acquired HIV early in their life to grow older. The challenge has gone beyond helping people live longer to ensure their age well, that they maintain a good health regime, independence and quality of life throughout their older age. I mean, we were talking about that with Tracy, weren't we, about getting older? And
0: we were, I mean, I know people in their 80s living with HIV. And that's just fantastic. I mean, you know, some of them have had HIV for over half their life, you know, over 40 years. And it just shows you the success of antiretroviral therapy and the importance of getting tested. You can't get that antiretroviral therapy unless you test, folks. So, I mean, I know a lot of our listeners to this show are living with HIV, but this show is also for people who aren't living with HIV. You know,
1: well, that's the thing, isn't it, David? The focus is on younger people testing and campaigning, but people who are, I think some people think that when you get over a certain age, you don't have sex.
0: Oh no, that's not true at all. It's true for me. Yeah. I've stopped.
1: But that's how the campaigning's going. It's like for younger people. So you see a lot of young people on posters and stuff, but older people still do have sex.
0: I'm not one to speak for women, but you know, once you've gone through the menopause, you don't have to worry about the risk of getting pregnant anymore. And so, you know, there's almost like a second flush, if you like. So I've been told by some of my female friends that, you know, they can enjoy a sex life well into their 60s, 70s,
1: 80s. Yeah, 80s,
0: And why not?
1: Yeah, exactly. So the data from this commission, from the Lancet Commission, from more than 7,000 adults, 40 years and older, in Kenya and South Africa, so that was rural and urban populations, the findings show that older adults are not one uniform population, like you just said. HIV risk was shaped by gender, education, socioeconomic circumstances, and place where you live. Widowed women had the highest HIV prevalence at 30.8%. So that can reflect economic insecurity and persistent gender inequalities. Stigma and ageism, that's what we were just talking about again, compound the problem.
0: So if anyone is interested, so just search the internet for Lancet HIV Commission on Ageing and HIV. And there's the full report there. And also there's a really good video, actually. It's only about 5 minutes long, but I'll see if we can get permission to play the audio from that on air. Because I think it's got experts talking, and I'm just a lay person. So it's probably
1: one last thing before we move on.
0: Yeah, do it.
1: They say they're looking ahead. Aging with HIV has come from wealthier settings. So, I said all the statistics at the beginning, more than half of people living with HIV are over 50 are living in Africa. Mm. So it's trying to get to them and get their response and prepare them for growing older. Mm. If you've got money, you can. It's a lot easier than if you haven't, isn't it? I suppose. So that's interesting, isn't it?
0: It is, So, community news.
1: Shall I just go ahead with this? So the HIV charity. This is a local. This is UK news. Which is St George's Trust have sensitive health data stolen. So have you heard this, David?
0: Oh, hackers! Yeah, naughty hackers. Yeah, so it's the George House Trust. Hackers have breached the data center, so lots of charities have their data stored by companies, and this company was called The Beacon, and it's nothing to do with the Sussex Beacon, but anyway, hackers broke up.
1: It's just
0: a coincidence.
1: Technology company.
0: Yeah, the data holders were hacked, and people's personal details, including health.
1: The hackers, they've downloaded it, but they've not published anything. So if you're worrying about it, the breach is part of a wider cybersecurity incident potentially affecting up to 1,500 charities across the UK. So it's not just... Really? It's scary, isn't it?
0: It is, yeah. And it makes you wonder, you know, what information do you trust your charities with? But, I mean, obviously they need your data in order to have your name and address and email address and things like that. But... it's a tricky one, isn't it? It's evil when people do that, but at least
1: it hasn't
0: been published. At least it hasn't been published. So
1: far. I just don't get this.
0: So that was the George House Trust. We had guests on, so they work in Liverpool and Manchester, don't they? But there's been some good news also from the George House Trust. They thanked everybody online recently for the candlelight vigil, which was held at Manchester Village Pride over August Bank Holiday weekend. And so there were performers and speakers and volunteers, photographers, and they managed to raise a fantastic £12,500 for the George Mason Trust and their essential work in supporting people living with HIV. So it's a bit of a bad story, but some great news as well, showing you that the collective community at Manchester are really supporting their HIV charity.
1: I wouldn't worry about their data implementation. You know, St George's Trust, I think they've got it in hand and they're looking into it. Yeah. I think you've got professionals looking into it, so I'm trying not to worry about that. It's what happens this year, isn't it?
0: With everything going online, that's
1: people have to protect yourself.
0: It's nothing we can do really as people, but it's obviously these cybersecurity experts that have got to keep it all safe for us.
1: So another bit of information, a bit of community news. Our very own Angelina. They are doing a free online event, and that's going to be on the 24th of September between 12:30 PM and 1:30, and it's Meet the Author. So Angelina's been part of a group team that's written a book called Living Well with HIV, a psychological, social, medical and personal guide. I'll just go in. So it's with clinical psychologist Michael Mvangeli, I think I got that right, and HIV consultant Dr. Rachel Jones. So they've collaborated together. You can meet one of the authors at this event. Any questions you can send over to them as well before, and they'll sort that out. So if you're interested, go to the British Psychological Society website, which is bps.org.uk. Go to events, which is at the top of the screen, and you can scroll down to Meet the Author, Living Well with HIV, and you can register online there, so you have all the information.
0: Good. And also the book is available. The book in question is available as paperback for £19.99. And apparently it's been designed for people living with HIV, their loved ones and healthcare professionals, and it serves as an invaluable resource for counsellors, mental health practitioners, health and social care workers, because obviously living with HIV can be a complex condition. That's really important. So fantastic. Angelina's has really sort of represented us and speaking to the authors and making sure our voices are heard accurately and our needs are catered for. So, yeah, well done, Angelina. I mean, I'm sure we'll have her on the show and get her to talk about how the event went.
1: That'd be good, actually. Yeah, that would be good next time. Yeah, we'll sort it out. So, David, the Charles Street Tap, which is in Brighton, which has been going for well over 20-odd years, which is a bar in Brighton, they're closed last week, which is a shame. But they did a fundraiser, and Terence Higgins Trust were there, and they raised well over £900 for Terence Higgins Trust. So that was good. Yeah. So.
0: Oh, good. Yeah, yeah. So I saw the Richard Angel, the CEO, internet talking about the LGBT venues need to be looked after really by our community because they're closing, aren't they? It's the difficulty of running bars and things like that, and it's obviously where lots of people meet as a community.
1: Well, they always did. I mean, the Charles Street Tap always did the after the World AIDS Day vigil on the 1st of December. So,
0: more national news. On the 21st of November of this year, there is the Red Run, and that's in Victoria Park in London. And the website for that is redrun.org.uk. And this is a race, if you like. It can be a walk. It's 5K or 10K. It's completely accessible by wheelchair, and it raises money for charities, HIV charities across the UK. So the Sussex Beacon is one of the charities that benefits, and the George House Trust and Terence Higgins Trust all benefit from this run. So it says 10K or 5K. You can walk it, run it, or chasse it if you want. You can bring your dog as well. The registration costs are £28, and that within that processing sort of fee, you get your Red Run T-shirt, you get a tote bag, you get a medal, you get tea and coffee, you get a walk number, you get a community heroes guide, and entertainment. So it's a good fun day. So if you've got people that want to come and support you in that, please get them to go along. You don't have to fundraise if you don't want to, but your entrance fee just really just covers the cost of running the event. So if you don't fundraise, no charities get any extra money. Your registration fee covers the cost of the event. So get people to sponsor you for a mile, for a kilometre or something, a pound for a kilometre or something like that. Pretty sure that some of our presenters in London are going to take part. We know Philip Dehaney, our fantastic presenter, is a great runner and has done half marathons and things. And hopefully we may have a presence there ourselves, or have people reporting back from that. So all ages, all abilities are welcome to take part. It raises not only money, but it raises awareness and celebrates the progress and advocates for continued support living for people with HIV. So that's another national story. So great. There it is. So 21st of November for that. More locally, this Saturday, the 5th of September at midday, is the Lunch Positive event in Eastbourne. Monthly event. So the venue it's not secret, but please contact Lunch Positive if you wish to attend if you've not been before. It's a different venue. It's not the Brighton venue. This is the one in Eastbourne, but well worth attending to meet people in Eastbourne living with HIV and support each other.
1: And the Friday is obviously the normal Lunch Positive at Dorset Gardens as well. So we'll go down there for your lunch. I think we're going down, can't we?
0: We are this week, yeah, and we're no doubt going to have somebody from Lunch Positive coming on the show very, very soon.
1: We'll talk about World AIDS Day as well, which is coming up very soon as well.
0: Yeah, yeah, yeah. I saw Christmas cards in the shops this week.
1: I know.
0: Yeah. It's not too soon to talk about World AIDS Day. Maybe too soon for some people for Christmas, but World AIDS Day is well worth supporting because it not just raises money, but it awareness, and also commemorating the people that we've lost and celebrating the progress we've made.
1: Absolutely.
0: Gosh, what a fantastic show that was. I mean, what a great guest we had.
1: Oh, brilliant. Thanks, Tracy, for coming on. That's great.
0: So thank you, Tracy. And great song choices. And we're going to finish with The Chain by Fleetwood Mac. So thanks for listening, folks.
1: Great track.
0: Cheerio. Bye.
1: See you again. Bye.

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My name's DJ Large Al, and for the next hour I'll be bringing you the best in mod, soul, ska, jazz, 60s beat, anything that's smart. We started off there with Madeline Bell, Picture Me Gone, and this is Booker T and the MG.

And again, in the near future, who knows? But yeah, fabulous stuff there. Before that, you heard My Girl from Otis Redding. And before that, Time is Tight by Booker T and the MGs. 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It's at Facebook. We're at Facebook, Move On Up Brighton. Or you can follow us on Twitter at Move On Up BTN. Who's to say that mod soul, ska, stuff like that isn't international? Here's a lovely piece of bubblegum pop from Tunisia.

You just heard there from the Human Beings, Nobody But Me. And before that was The Insiders, I'm Just a Man. And your piece of Tunisian French pop there, Bientôt Tu L'Oublieras, Soon You Will Forget Me by Jacqueline Taieb. And here's some classic 1959 jazz from Ornette Coleman.

Yeah, lovely stuff. That's Ornette Coleman, Lonely Woman, from the classic 1959 jazz album, The Shape of Jazz to Come. Fantastic stuff. Should we have some small faces? All right, go on then.

probably not too many times I've had a Night playing on here. That was the Kinks, lead singer Ray Davies, of course, now Sir Ray Davies. She's Got Everything. Before that, you heard Nottingham's Finest, Julian Covey and the Machine, A Little Bit Hurt. And before that was The Small Faces, of course, Here Comes the Nice. 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My name's DJ Large L, and you're listening to an hour of the finest mod, soul, ska, jazz. Not everything here is from the 60s, you know. We've got some great stuff coming up here from the 80s. Let's start off with Paul Weller, shall we?

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We're on every other Saturday, 7 o'clock, repeated Wednesday, 1 o'clock, and again on Friday, 11 o'clock. 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But don't turn off, stick around for them, they're fantastic.

How about that? Northern Soul with a Harp. That's Bok to Bark by the Father Angels. Before that, you heard My Girl by Madness. Brilliant, brilliant song. I mean, it's the lament of just about everyone. Well, every bloke I know anyway. Mirror in the Bathroom before that by the Beat, of course. And Solid Bond in Your Heart by the Style Council.

Lovely stuff there. Little Water, My Babe, Don't Stand No Cheating. Wash Wash by Prince Buster, you heard before that. And just before the top of that section was Wet Dream. That was Max Romeo. 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

That was the utterly brilliant Dobie Gray. I'll see you at the Go-Go. 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We're basically out of time here. Another hour has flown by. Thank you very much indeed for listening. 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It's Thursday, 1 o'clock at lunchtime, and Friday, 11 o'clock, when you just come back from the pub. Not I'm accusing you of all being soaks here. I'm going to play you out here with Little Anthony and the Imperials.

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My name's DJ Large Al, and for the next hour I'll be bringing you the best in mod, soul, ska, jazz, 60s beat, anything that's smart. We started off there with Madeline Bell, Picture Me Gone, and this is Booker T and the MG.

just heard there from the Human Beings, Nobody But Me. And before that was The Insiders, I'm Just a Man. And your piece of Tunisian French pop there, Bientôt to l'Oublia, Soon You Will Forget Me by Jacqueline Taieb. And here's some classic 1959 jazz from Ornette Coleman.

Yeah, lovely stuff. That's Ornette Coleman, Lonely Woman, from the classic 1959 jazz album, The Shape of Jazz to Come. Fantastic stuff. Should we have some small faces? All right, go on then.

Probably not too many times I've had a Night playing on here. That was the Kinks, lead singer Ray Davies, of course, now Sir Ray Davies. She's Got Everything. Before that, you heard Nottingham's Finest, Julian Covey and the Machine, A Little Bit Hurt. And before that was the Small Faces, of course, Here Comes the Nice. 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My name's DJ Large L, and you're listening to an hour of the finest mod, soul, ska, jazz. Not everything's here from the 60s, you know. We've got some great stuff coming up here from the 80s. Let's start off with Paul Weller, shall we?

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We're on every other Saturday, 7 o'clock, repeated Wednesday, 1 o'clock, and again on Friday, 11 o'clock. 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But don't turn off. Stick around for them. They're fantastic.

How about that? Northern Soul with a harp. That's Bok to Bark by the Father Angels. Before that, you heard My Girl by Madness. Brilliant, brilliant song. I mean, it's the lament of just about everyone. Well, every bloke I know anyway. Mirror in the Bathroom before that by The Beat, of course. And Solid Bond in Your Heart by the Style Council.

Lovely stuff there. Little Water, My Babe, Don't Stand No Cheating. Wash Wash by Prince Buster, you heard before that. And just before the top of that section was Wet Dream. That was Max Romeo. 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

That was the utterly brilliant Dobie Gray. I'll see you at the go-go. You've been listening to Move On Up on Radio Reverb 97.2 FM. We're basically out of time here. Another hour has flown by. Thank you very much indeed for listening. 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It's Thursday, 1 o'clock at lunchtime, and Friday, 11 o'clock, when you just come back from the pub. Not I'm accusing you of all being soaks here. I'm going to play you out here with Little Anthony and the Imperials.

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1: Yes, and today we are doing a little game.
0: We are playing
1: a game where we have to... So we're picking songs on the fly and we have to link the last song to whichever song the other person played last. So now I've got to think of a song that's linked to Teenage Kicks.
0: Yeah, but we haven't got no idea.
1: And we're trying... It's like a journey, isn't it? So we're trying to get to my last song, which is going to be the Flying Burrito Brothers' version, well, the first version of Wild Horses. So we've got to go on a musical journey through lots of different links to try and get there in 12 songs. So I'm taking us much further away from that, but I think we should get there in the end. From Teenage Kicks, this is Danny Brown's sort of song also about growing up. It's called Grown Up.

0: So that was the second in our linking songs. That is Danny Brown and Grown Up, linking to Teenage Kicks by The Undertones with obvious relevance, I think.
1: Yeah, so it's completely spontaneous, this show. We're just having a bit of fun, really, trying to not plan what we're playing, but kind of do it off the hoof, linked to the song. Kind of sadly, Ruben, those two songs about being young and growing up led me to the Jacques Brel song, Le Vieux. Is that how you say it?
0: Le Vieux.
1: Le Vieux, Le Vieux. The saddest song, the most cynical song about old age ever.
0: He's sort of joking.
1: I think he's always being slightly ironic, but I'm not even going to tell you what the lyrics mean. But yeah, it's a great song. Jacques Brel.
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0: That was Jacques Brel, of course, and Les Vieux. Am I pronouncing it right? His song about growing...
1: Les Vieux,
0: Well, Les Vieux, whatever, about, being old. In typical Jacques Brel ironic stuff.
1: Yeah, and I always think Jarvis Cocker... is an easy link, because I always think Jarvis Cocker has Jacques Brel's song in mind when he wrote this one.
0: I think he always has a Jacques Brel song in mind.
1: They're very similar sentiments. This is Pulp and Help the Aged.

0: That's Pope from This Is Hardcore and Help the Aged.
1: Yeah, and this is the Ruben and Sharon Show on Radio Reverb, 97.2 FM DAB and online. And, yeah, Radio Reverb is Brighton and Hove's southeast, really. Not only, but best not-for-profit community radio station. And you can kind of listen to it wherever you are, actually, via the internet. And, yeah, we are the UK's only mum and son radio presenter team. We're having a bit of fun today. We're sort of playing songs that link to the last song in some way, but we have no idea what each other's going to play so until the song comes on. So from Jarvis Cocker and Pulp, I'm going to go to the Human League and Being Boiled. So Jarvis and Pulp from Sheffield, and kind of Jarvis was highly influenced by the sort of post-punk electronic scene in Sheffield in the late 70s, and I know he was a big fan of this song, and he has covered it on, you know, in his live shows. And I also love this song as well. It's a great song. It's The Human League and Being Boiled.

0: as the Human League and being boiled. Very fun. This is the Ruben Sharon Show on Radio Reverb, and we're playing a little game where we're linking each song to the last song the other person plays. So I'm going from your choice, the Human League and being boiled, and Phil Oakey's most famous collaboration was with Giorgio Moroder, wasn't it, before Together in Electric Dreams.
1: Oh yeah.
0: And so here's another famous collaboration with Giorgio Moroder, or sort of a love letter as well. This is Daft Punk featuring Julian Casablancas from their album Random Access Memories, which is all like a sort of long tribute to Moroder. This is Instant Crush.

0: That's Daft Punk, Instant Crush, featuring Julian Casablancas.
1: And this is a Ruben and Sharon show, yeah, and we're linking songs, so I've kind of gone a bit off-piste here, I think, Rupert. Well, maybe not, actually. Maybe I've gone a bit obvious. I'm going to play Big Star and 13 next, because that Daft Punk song was called Instant Crush, and I think 13 is when you... You know, life's all about the crushes you have on people. And this song...
0: Quite a conceptual thing.
1: No. If you listen to the words of this song, it really is, kind of partly about that, and about that feeling of... that kind of early emotional feelings.

0: Beautiful. That's an easy song to link to.
1: Yeah, and so that's from Daft Punk's Instant Crush to Big Star's 13.
0: Yeah, so we're linking songs today on the Ruben and Sharon Show. And I mean, Big Star was such an influential band. It's very easy to link songs forward from them. I was thinking of playing a replacement song. They have a song called Alex Chilton, which is about the guy from Big Star. But I thought I'd go backwards, actually. So there's a line in that song about playing your dad paint it black.
1: Yeah.
0: So, here's a Rolling Stones song. This is the Rolling Stones and Sweet Virginia. That one.

0: That is the Rolling Stones and Sweet Virginia off Frem Excel on Main Street. I like that one.
1: Yeah, no, it's good, that. Yeah.
0: One of their best, I think.
1: I think so. Well, I think that's one of their best albums, actually.
0: Oh, yeah,
1: yeah. Well, you're listening to The Ruben and Sharon Show, and we're sort of doing an on-air version of the sort of game you play in the car where you link musical tracks by whatever kind of tenuous link you can find, really.
0: My sister Varja said it's like the game they play on Pitch Perfect with the a cappella songs.
1: Okay, all right. Well, she's a teenager, so that's probably more her reference. Mine's just very long car journeys with you lot, arguing about the music, really. And one way to get over arguing about the music. So anyway, that's what we're doing on the Ruben and Sharon Show today. So we're going from Sweet Virginia via West Virginia to West Jamaica and Toots and the Maytals, Country Road. Toots and Maytals version of Country Road.
2: All of fine. Mm-hmm. Yeah, listen.

0: Toots and the Maytals and Country Road. A good song is one that can just be applied to anyone, anywhere, at any time, isn't it, Roo?
1: Definitely,
0: really?
1: Yeah.
0: I love that version.
1: And I do really like that version.
0: Yeah, we're kind of going on a journey ourselves from the Undertones' Teenage Kicks, which we kicked off with, heading towards the Flying Burrito Brothers' Wild Horses, which we're going to end on, but no idea the journey, the route we're going to take. So,
1: That last song, well, in the Steven Soderbergh film, that last song's used in loads of films. In the Steven Soderbergh film, Logan Lucky, one of the main characters is always humming that song, Take Me Home Country Road, so I thought I'd play a different song from a Steven Soderbergh film. This next one is used very memorably in one of his best films, The Limey. It is The Who and The Seeker.

0: That is The Who, Pete Townsend, and not playing that yet. And The Seeker, very, very memorably used in Steven Soderbergh's The Limey. It always reminds me of Terrence Stamp's character in that film now.
1: Yeah, I don't think I've seen that film, but
0: it's
1: I
0: very
1: might.
0: Good, actually.
1: Yeah,
0: it's about a British guy
1: late
0: going
1: 90s.
0: To avenge his daughter in LA, yeah, late 90s.
1: Yeah, well.
0: Early 90s, actually, yeah.
1: Oh, is it? Okay. I might check it out, Ruben, but, you know, I'm not a big fan of The Who, as you know. I just, I quite enjoyed some of the lyrics to that song, and including the fact that he's looking for Bob Dylan somewhere. We'd go to Bob Dylan. I'll always find a way to Bob Dylan somehow. And this is just the last song that I think I listened to by Bob Dylan. No other link. It's Queen Jane, approximately.

That is Bob Dylan from Highway 61 Revisited, Queen Jane approximately. We are the Ruben and Sharon Show, and today we're linking songs off the cuff. So we're thinking of a link to a different song and playing the next one that links to that song. And this is a very easy link for me because the Grateful Dead love to cover that song. And so I just thought I'd play a Grateful Dead song. In fact, they covered it with Bob Dylan a few times in the 80s with Bob Dylan on stage. So this is from American Beauty. It's Friend of the Devil. The studio version.

0: Devil.
1: That's The Grateful Dead and the Friend of the Devil on the Ruben and Sharon Show.
0: I was struggling a bit there, Ruben, but I'm going to go with a song by Nina Simone and Old Devil Moon. Fairly obvious link with the Devil is a Friend of Mine and Old Devil Moon.
1: I can't find it.
0: Oh, can't you? Oh.
1: I'll find it. Give me a second. Keep talking about it.
0: Keep talking. I don't know. Well, I can just tell you what we've been doing on this show, on the Ruben and Sharon Show this week. We've been playing a little game, me and Ruben, linking one thing to a song to another without any idea where we're going. So, yeah, we're going from The Grateful Dead, the Devil is a Friend of Mine, to Nina Simone and Old Devil Moon.

0: Old Devil Moon. So yeah, and I'll link, not the song I thought it was actually, or not Nina Simone singing it, which I thought it was going to be, but written by Nina Simone and on a sort of
1: on her own compilation album, Nina Simone and her friends.
0: Yeah, so whoever's singing it is one of Nina
1: Carmen
0: Simone's
1: McRae,
0: friends.
1: I think. Yeah, I think she's playing the piano as well. This has been the Ruben and Sharon show. We've been linking songs to the last song on this one. It's been fun. Hope you enjoyed listening to the show.
0: It has been fun,
1: Ruben. Thank you all for listening. This is, we are on Radio Reverb 97.2 FM, the UK, and we're the UK's only intergenerational radio show with the Mum and Simpson team. Please donate to Radio Reverb. And to play out, as we promised, we're going to come to the Flying Burrito Brothers and Wild Horses. And it's actually quite an easy link with Nina Simone because they both covered the Bee Gees song To Love Somebody very well. So quite an easy link, yeah. So this is the Flying Burrito Brothers, to play us out, and Wild Horses.

0: You're listening to the Refugee Radio Programme, and we're here today with Alex Mfuka Ntung, and he is the Community Cohesion Officer currently at Hastings Borough Council. He was also a member of the Expert Witness Initiative, an independent researcher on Congo issues. He was a senior advisor of the Ubuntu Peace Initiative and the founder of the Campaign for Children's Rights. Most recently, Alex is the author of a new book entitled Not My Worst Day, A Personal Journey Through Violence in the Great Lakes Region of Africa, which we're going to be talking about today. Alex has previously also written a fascinating study called The Concealed Dynamics of Conflicts in the Great Lakes Region, which we might also touch on. Alex, thanks for coming to talk to us today.
1: Oh, thank you. Thank you for having me.
0: I'm calling you Alex, of course, but this isn't your name, is it really? There's a beginning, a fascinating opening chapter in your book, Not My Worst Day, entitled Who Am I?, which actually gets to the politics of your name, which is quite complex, isn't it?
1: It is. It's basic things, you know, any basic question here is complex for me, you know, as part of my background.
0: The simple question. What's my name? Where am I from? When was I born? All these things are actually a little bit more complicated for you.
1: Very, very complex. If you want me to talk about it, Congo has changed names so many times. And part of changing names also to do with political issues. And at one point, we were not allowed to have a first name, which is something that everyone has right for everywhere else. So when I was born, it was just the time they called it in the Congo retour à l'authenticité, which really meant that they wanted to go back to African values. Therefore, they have to dress like Africans. They have to be called African names, nothing as a Christian name. No one was allowed to be called a first name until 1990. Really, when I start to be called Alex, it's just for my family. It's just you're just trying to be modern and someone else. But of course, I've been living here for the last 13 years, which is almost a quarter of my life. So I'm allowed to be called Alex.
0: That's a funny question. So the country you were born in doesn't exist in the sense that it's not what it was called Zaire when you were born. It's now the Democratic Republic of the Congo, previously
1: right.
0: known as Congo or the Belgian Congo.
1: That's right.
0: Known to most people as that really big country right in the middle of Africa.
1: It is.
0: Bordered by Rwanda, Burundi, and you were born on that kind of the eastern side.
1: Eastern side. And if you can imagine, you know, from the west in the capital city to the east where I come from is distance equal to London and Moscow. So that is huge. It's the whole country.
0: Say that again. So the from the east to the west of your
1: from
0: country
1: the capital city of my country to where I come from is equal to
0: just from the
1: distance.
0: Capital to your home.
1: Yes, yes.
0: Right. And where you and it's not even as easy to get from as it is from London to Moscow because you live up in the mountains. There's no roads there. There's no electricity. It's a day's hike to get to you and from the nearest road and all this. So.
1: It is
0: well,
1: very.
0: It certainly was when you were born. It still is.
1: Congo territory really 6%, being huge. 6% of it lands. Is inhabited, and it's quite ironic that the conflict over there is around autoctonies, who is who came first, but actually is not applicable. It's a country like Canada where actually they need more people than anything else. So coming back to your question in terms of isolation, where I come from is probably 200 miles to where the cities are, but is people, some people, neighboring tribes, some of them don't even know which country they live in. That's they haven't even have a concept of the country. For us, it was almost that too. It's that sort of backwardness. There's no link to the city. There's no roads. There's no electricity. There's no water. Industrial water. You know, we have water, of course, in terms of small rivers. But there's nothing you can imagine in terms of modern facilities. I saw a car first time probably when I was 14. A TV was almost that sort of age, 15. say, you know, there's nothing as a hospital or a clinic.
0: And of course, you wouldn't have seen these things had you not been leaving the village to go off to study. And this is the story in your book. It tells about, you know, very very rural beginning, as I say, in the village, and a life of cattle herders. And then it moves through your personal journey to get an education, which was a huge battle on a daily basis through all of the, you know, the terrible conflict that hit the region, and through to your eventual journey here to the UK. But starting off in the beginning, it's a very... the first few chapters of the book are fascinating because they really give an insight of what it's like growing up in this small village with a very close-knit family. Your cousins, like your brother, everybody you know, knows their history, their ancestors, their great-grandfathers. It was, you know, real to them as you know, people that are around today. And at the same time, it's quite a brutal place. There was a lot of, not just the violence from the conflict, but just the life was quite hard, with no access to medicine and things like that. And the relations between people are a bit strange. You know, talking about the way parents are to children isn't kind of soppy the way it is for people over here. Children are expected to be tough.
1: Yes.
0: And there's a couple of cases where you're more or less dumped in the jungle through circumstance, and everyone's like, well, if he makes it, he'll toughen him up.
1: Yes. Yeah, true. I must say that the book is really about, is a combination of the positive experiences and some of the issues that, you know, impact on people, maybe more indirectly, more from the states, more from external influences. But in terms of those hardships of undeveloped world, we people still see it as positive things, living by nature and cattle herding, because as you saw in my book, cows are considered as a human. They're like a, you know, as anyone else. They're like a neighbors. And the lifestyle itself is incredibly embedded within the traditions and way of life. It's not just something that's, you know, because they haven't developed the areas, so people are unhappy. So the concept of actually realizing that you are so poor, I realized it when I've left those areas. Yes, it was extreme hardship in terms of education, because you're kind of realizing, because of those brutal issues, you know, other issues that you are imposed on, mainly, you know, attacks from government, that kind of raised the need of, for me, raised the need of trying to find out whether there's any other safer place. That's what I did from early age, 14, 15, and trying to search for a better life in the city.
0: Yeah, I mean, when you're reading it, it's almost idyllic. You know, I'm reading the book, and the first few chapters about your early life, it sounds like, this sounds like a free life for a child, and quite exciting and lots to do, and, you know, not all the pressures of modern life and cars hurtling about and big, great, you know, skyscrapers everywhere, but actually you're just out in nature and you're, you know, getting on with things. But then there's all this violence just coming in. True, I mean, there's a story, you're attacked by the militias at the age of six and seeing people murdered and being attacked at gunpoint and all these things happen. It's like, actually, if it wasn't for that, it would be ideal. This something like ideal place. Very quickly.
1: Agreed.
0: And there's some shadows cast over it. Is it the Mulelist uprising in the 70s had left the land covered in these sort of empty bullet casings and things like that, and as children playing with these old remnants of war, it's an odd kind of foreshadowing of the trouble to come, isn't it? Because in a lot of ways, the whole area had kind of been armed by the Cold War. Is my sense of reading it in the 70s, and people like Che Guevara other people internationally were coming and getting involved in fighting this guerrilla war, and just putting a huge amount of armaments into this area, and then stepping back and letting it simmer for a little while. And of course, the violence comes back, doesn't it? You know,
1: it does. It's almost
0: at that point, it feels like an inevitability. There's going to be trouble again. There's still live ammunition lying around everywhere.
1: So much.
0: Landmines, it's going to kick off. You have that sense of the tension the whole time.
1: No, I agree. I think Congo being really kind of closed, if you ask many embassies, they will tell you it's a no-go zone, it's a red zone. So as a British person, if you go to a British High Commission, or your own foreign embassy, they will say, look, you know, we can't allow you to go in Congo. So what does that mean? It means that many intervention in terms of landmine, like what we've been seeing the time where Princess Diana was involved in Angola, that means the country is open enough for people to start intervening. But Congo has never been open enough for people to start, for charitable organizations or big organizations or governments starting looking at the issues like that of landmines or the impact of world wars or colonial time. So really, the intervention is kind of almost superficial stuff around peace building. But actually, the issues are even more harder because you're talking about in terms of Mulilista rebellion, where even there were so many mercenaries, Jean Scram, he was involved in the Kisangani area, he's a Belgian guy, and there were so many other mercenaries who were bought from Europe at that time. But those areas have been affected by war, but you know, you hardly don't hear anybody talking about what is the impact of those things, because the country is not accessible. Physically it's not accessible, but also that is not an agenda of discussion in terms of intervention. So in terms of where we come from, going back to your comments, that's what it is. And you know, in those jungles, those forest areas, actually from 1960s, there was this specific incident where I was talking about how we were taken as hostage in that war zone. That area has been kind of sealed because of Mulilista rebellion. So Mulilista rebellion really has never ended in any way, because they become different rebellion.
0: Mm. And this is kind of the unwritten story about the Congo. It puts me in mind of a place like Yugoslavia.

0: I recently went in Devon and coincidentally I went to see somebody where I had bought a car from, and he told me that his grandfathers were in Congo at the time when the UN General Secretary was killed in a plane crash. And actually, at that time, was exactly the same as now. It was in the 1960s. What I'm trying to say, as pointing out that example, is that it has never ended. But actually, that's the whole issue, that we need to be, you know, any intervention should go back to the basics and find out, have we ever had a point where actually resolution has happened, so that we are talking about something new, then we can bring something different. And I made so much references which kind of illustrate that Congo War, the current, has a link to the past.
1: Mm. And this comes up to your I can't remember who it is telling you a story about this this monstrous figure. Is it Umwami Wumuzinga? Is that, I don't know if I'm pronouncing it correctly, but Umwani Wumuzinga.
0: Yes,
1: this strange, monstrous creature from the past that's drinking
0: right.
1: the blood of children.
0: Yes.
1: And his machinery of conquest was powered by the blood of innocence. And this frightening kind of Dracula-like figure that is a grandparent or somebody is telling you this story. And it's not until years later you realise this is the King Leopold of Belgium, and he's talking about the colonial era.
0: And what's even really shocking is that
1: fresh in people's minds. It's a recent horror, but it's still, it's almost, because it's in the past, it's almost this mythological creature that did it, because it's unimaginable horror that was brought to the region.
0: No, I agree, totally agree. I think a friend of mine asked me, he asked me, how do you, the concept of collective memories, in terms of healing, how people start looking at the past in order to move to the future.
1: Asking within the context of genocide.
0: Exactly. Yeah. But in the case of Congo, when these kind of sequences of things, or kind of like a cycle of things, collective memories of people goes with the most recent issue. Because if they start going unfolding all the sequences of things, it will be very complex. So in terms of if you want to move forward, you kind of look what happened yesterday, not necessarily what happened before yesterday and before yesterday. In terms of King Leopold, for instance, you hardly even education system was affected, because the history we learn in the Congo was much more about Normandy. Not necessarily what happened to Congo in terms of all the horrors that I'm describing, which were told as stories and become like a tale rather than actual real situation that affected the people and my grandfather's my father. So, yes, that's from King Leopold to dictatorship or during Mobutu regime.
1: And talking of these, these strange creatures of the past casting shadows over the modern era, I mean, one thing that I hadn't been aware of previously was the rather sinister impact of German racial theories, because of course it was German colonialists in the area that introduced their racial theories, which of course later on led to the genocide in Europe against the Jews and the theories of Aryan supremacy. But they'd actually planted the seed of this in Africa as well, with their theories of the Hutus and the Tutsis being these completely different ethnic tribes. And actually, this was something that really came with them and settled like a kind of poison on the air. And then, of course, by the time of your youth, this had become a policy of the state, that everybody had ID cards. Hutu, Tutsi, or Twa, and as a person with the wrong ID card, you really suffered. Even things like you were talking about going to this the Azahari Institute, trying to get education, and this was really they didn't want you there,
0: exactly,
1: because you didn't have the right ID card. You were the wrong, according to their racial theory, which is a hangover of this odd colonial legacy.
0: I think the most extreme is actually accepting that that's what was part of life. And when I was going to that school, I knew that that's the response I'm going to have, and I was resisting. I did resist to say, look,

0: I must, you must give me a place to come to this school. I was the first really child from my ethnic group to come to that school. See, I think I'm saying the extreme that those divisions that are planted from the time when we don't even know are part of our start becoming part of our, either the victim accept it as that's how it is, and the oppressor accept it as that's how it is. It's no longer a social thing. It's become kind of like is embedded in way of life.
1: Yeah, it just becomes an accepted fact.
0: An accepted fact.
1: And even given credence by sort of scientific theories coming yes. in from the west of racial eugenics and stuff being used
0: exactly.
1: to say, oh, people are different. Look, you can measure someone's nose and say they're a different race of human and all this nonsense. And
0: yes,
1: you know, the teachers even called you names, and your fellow students were hostile to you. But you were even stoned
0: yes.
1: on the way to school every day. That's the shocking thing. You had a long walk to school.
0: Yes.
1: And you couldn't make it a lot of times.
0: That's right. And in many times when there were tensions, it was hard to miss schools. And of course, when there were no tensions, still I have to go and, you know, try to find safer places to work, because I was working probably 14 kilometers to Wales. And so really
1: really running a gauntlet on a daily basis, though, expecting to be attacked, people throw stones at you,
0: every day.
1: You had problems being arrested and locked up by these paramilitary groups in these filthy conditions.
0: That's right.
1: just because they thought, oh, he's with the wrong ethnicity, we'll just lock him up.
0: And if you can imagine, it's,
1: and you're just 14, 15 at this.
0: That's right.
1: Running this
0: all my teenager life, it was in, you know, constant pressure and tensions, and trying to, you know, you don't live. I'd probably mention in a book. The other things that the needs of any young people, like, you know, going out, socializing, and who are your friends, that become like a luxury, and you are kind of living more about the necessity of your life and your studies. I'm going to study and coming back. Am I coming safe or not? For me, I'm not even the typical recognizable in terms of my futures from a Tutsi tribe or from my community. But still, I was as any danger as anyone else from my community. What's going back to how it was planted, and it's really shocking that the oppressors don't go so far to the questioning how it started, and that's where, you know, the book's kind of trying to raise awareness in terms of not only where the history, but also those who are involved in any way seeing other people as different, and to start questioning the sources of that.
1: And there's a song you mentioned by a South African artist, I believe, Lucky Dube, called Different Colours, One People.
0: Mm.
1: And this must have been a very powerful thing to come across. You're a young lad in this situation, and here's somebody in an apartheid state singing about, we're all the same, we might look different, but in this case they're black and white people, but we're all one people, and yes. singing a song of unity. And that must have been quite a powerful message for you to receive.
0: I think that was probably the first three words that I've learned in English. And that's probably took so long before I learned more. But because it was so powerful, the song was so powerful and it related to me, it was an inspiration to me. And people like a musician like Dube, I'm sure they have provided hope in terms of a struggle for freedom, struggle for injustice, social injustice. And I think at that time, listening, hearing the music, I realized that actually we are not the only one. There are other parts of the world where people are oppressed of who they are, how persecuted of who they are. See, that's the first time I learned about apartheid. Actually, I've been told about apartheid, you know, through a friend, but I didn't really resonate very well until I started hearing his music, and it made a huge impact in terms of our everyday life for me and the situation I was going through.

0: not long after this, you are you find yourself journeying to Rwanda after the genocide. Can you tell us a little bit about that? About why you went there at that time?
1: Is it quite ironic because Congo was had in mind that Rwanda is now under new leadership, and for them, they think this is a Tutsi leadership. Therefore, you are Tutsi in Congo, then you must go where you come from. And for them, where we come from was in Rwanda. I had never been to Rwanda. Even my parents had never been to Rwanda, apart from that we just know that history made that, movement of people, we end up being in Congo, but, originally having Rwandan culture, because that's where we come from 400 years ago. At that time, just a few days after genocide, when genocide actually was still happening in other places, Kigali had fallen into the RPF forces. They just announced officially in Congo that they must deport all Tutsi people from Congo. So really, we were forced to leave Congo. I was quite lucky. I wasn't part of those who were kind of chucked into different trucks, sent to the border, being killed at the border and or thrown in the river. That's where they're saying, look, the shortcut for you is going by the river, and you go back where you come from, maybe it could be Ethiopia or in Abyssinia. So really, in simple answer to your question, it was in those moments that I went to Rwanda. Mm. It's on those circumstances when Congo had announced that we must leave Congo.
0: And I mean, people have been telling you this ever since you arrived in the city. People have been throwing stones at you, telling you go home to Rwanda.
1: Yes.
0: And of course, it's preposterous because, as you say, my home's in Congo. I'm Congolese. Yes. My family have lived here for generations.
1: But, yes.
0: And you saw, as I say, you were referring to some horrific scenes you saw at the bridge, at the border crossing,
1: yes.
0: Of people being forcibly removed from the Congo and sent to Rwanda.
1: Yes. Yeah. That was, I think, that was one of the worst things I've ever seen in my life. Watching at the border, it was a few meters, really. I was watching some of the friends, being killed. There's a guy who was kind of a leader, a community leader, mentioned in a book. For him, they just want to torture him, really. They cut his leg and said he has to die in those circumstances, just with a pen. But what shocked me at that time was the concept of border and the territorial integrity. I was saying to soldiers in Rwanda side, I said, can we do something here? Can you do something? Can you, can you intervene? We're watching what's going on. And you realize all this concept of law and the territorial integrity, whatever it means. And that's exactly the same way that the UN could not protect people in Rwanda,
0: yeah,
1: because of legal concept. And the human protection aspect comes out from it. Because this is the rules, so we cannot do anything. So we watched all that happening. And of course, there were no stranger people. There were people from my community. There were people I've lived with. I've shared life with for a long time. So, it was the most horrific things to see. And of course, those who were able to cross, they were taken. They were close. Even women, dignity is something incredible for any community. It's very important. For us, it was quite shocking that they would do such a thing.
0: So they were stripping everybody,
1: taking
0: their possessions, their clothes, and sending them over the bridge.
1: Exactly.
0: If they let them live.
1: If we let them leave. Yes.
0: And it's you're there in this situation, watching this just a short distance away from you, watching this happen to people either being killed in front of you, chucked on the river, or sent across the bridge. And you've got there's the Rwandan soldiers there recently victorious over the, you know, they've put an end to the genocide and they've established peace and you're it's happening right now.
1: It's happening.
0: And you're saying to them, pleading with them, do something to save these people, and they're saying, well, we can't because it's the law to not.
1: That's like, another country.
0: Whose law is it that it's okay to kill people
1: exactly.
0: and throw them in the river?
1: Exactly.
0: And this is the same thing that your frustration with the UN, of course, when you went into Rwanda after the genocide. It's like, what's overriding your urge to not let this happen?
1: Yes, exactly.
0: There's an international law that says you've got to sit there and watch it. How can that be more important than the human law or God's law or whatever it is that says the sanctity of human life and people's dignity and people's right to not be treated in that way?
1: I think that's the frustration to me. I know it sometimes sounds as emotional activism, but we've went so far by developing laws that cannot protect us. If you look at you know, for people who have seen the film Hotel Rwanda, what fascinates me is the discussion that's going on in Europe in terms of rescuing foreign nationals. In Rwanda, children, the vulnerable people at the airport, they were left by French soldiers because otherwise they would become illegal in France. Hello, you know, you're leaving them, 1 minute later they're going to be killed. So what is priority? Is it priority being illegal when you bring them, they arrive in France? That is where it was happening in those situations of war. Exactly, going back to what I was seeing, Rwanda soldiers, despite what they had done to stop genocide in difficult circumstances, but of course, the border, the line, that line means so much in law that they cannot intervene to protect people who are being killed at a distance of 20 meters.
0: Yeah. And shocking, the border, in this sense, the border between Rwanda and Congo is so important to people that they're going to stand back and let people die rather than interfere with it. Mm. And yet, you know, you'd had half your life with people saying, oh, you're from that country anyway.
1: Mm.
0: So they don't respect the fact that you're actually born and lived within the border of Congo. That doesn't, when it suits them, you're foreigners.
1: Exactly.
0: But you're not, actually. You're born within the border. The border either means something or it doesn't. And of course, when you have these ethnic, people justify these ethnic rivalries by saying, oh, you're a foreigner, you're from abroad anyway, and you should go back there.
1: Yeah.
0: Suddenly, the border doesn't exist then, obviously. Yeah. It's only in your mind.
1: I think I discuss...
0: In a real sense, it does only exist in people's mind. Yeah.
1: In the book, I discuss so much around the trans-border identities and how they're so... the artificial borders that are created by your people who are sitting in the Berlin conference in Germany... And no African was there to decide on those borders. Actually,
0: this was the conference where they carved up Africa.
1: That's right.
0: You can look at the map of Africa today and see the straight lines on the borders where they were drawn with the ruler, cutting through
1: villages,
0: communities.
1: Exactly.
0: Families,
1: exactly. And that means that those lines become legal boundaries, and which means that. You have an auntie the other side and an uncle the remaining the other side. Well, that's probably a simplistic way. You've got communities that who became divided by that line, and those communities at the end it become an issue of transborder identities where they are not accepted one side or the other, and that is in the case of ours or the case of our people, where. You know, whether we come from Rwanda 400 years ago, but that is not applicable. The issue is how people are related between those countries. And Africa really lost that asset of really obsession of where you belong, which is something that imposed by someone who doesn't have a concept of how they are related.
0: Yeah.
1: And then use it as an issue. And that's what's happening in Ivory Coast and other countries like Congo, which is quite more extreme.
0: And invented, of course, this concept of who belongs there or not, introduced by people who actually didn't belong there because they weren't.
1: Exactly.
0: You know, they were invading to colonize it from another.
1: Exactly.
0: And these ideologies motivated by European racial theories that are then brought and introduced to Africa. These ideologies are often, they seem to be exploited by local dictators, people like Mobutu, in order to give themselves power in a country that otherwise doesn't really work as a country. And it seems that somewhere like the Congo is so vast, its borders are so artificial, it's almost like it can't, it will never work as a country, and the only way to, for somebody to make it do that is on some extreme ideology of hatred for one minority group within it. And it seems so many parts of Africa are like that, that it's just, it's almost impossible to think of them getting control of the situation and, bringing stability and peace. There. I mean, something like Rwanda, which was, either 800,000 or a million people dead in a matter of a month or
1: 100 days, yes.
0: Yeah, 100 days. I mean, and that's something that stems directly from these people sitting in Germany carving up the map with these rulers, 100 years beforehand. And,
1: no, that definitely. I think we're hearing or reading history about Africa, it became a distant thing, really, from here. But actually, I'm not so old. I'm only 38, and I've lived the impact of history.
0: The country still manages to, even under all this conflict, it still manages to export a huge amount of minerals to the West, or at least rather, the West manages to extract a lot of minerals from Africa. Congo is the source for essential minerals for mobile phones. Like every mobile phone on the planet relies on minerals from coming out of Congo. Yeah. And that still happens.
1: It still happens.
0: People are still making money, and the industry is still happening, but the people who actually live there are not able to live in peace.
1: Yeah. I think Congo is an interesting place, and mineral-wise, I think...
0: Diamonds are coming out too.
1: It described probably the richest country in the world. In terms of mineral resources, and there have been discoveries at huge quantity every time there's discoveries, and the revolution of latest technology of iPads and mobile phones, iPhones, and is quite recent with the coltan, and in terms of comparison to other places like Australia and Finland, you have like 90% out of all materials you get. The coltan you need out of residues, you will be able to get, of those things. That is huge. Where other places you get smaller quantity. Say, uranium, the same things. It's been the Shikolobwe mine in Shaba area. It has been the sources of uranium for long, long time, for many decades. I think the gift the Congo was given was a nuclear reactor, because they had so much uranium and they have never sold it. So say, okay, what do we give to Congo? Because we get so much minerals from it in terms of a nuclear weapon, but we don't give them anything. At that time, they gave them a nuclear reactor, but then they take it over because they say, they are not fit enough to manage it. Anyway, but going back to what you're saying, yes, is a source of evils. Minerals are a source of evil rather than a source of resources that develop the country, because it is benefiting corporations.
0: I mean, is there an argument that, because it certainly feels like that way, but is there not? Is it possible that it's in the interests of Western powers and companies and governments that are owned by the companies and the banks and so on. But is there an extent to which it's in their interests for the Congo to stay a mess, and so them to they can continue to extract the mineral wealth without paying taxes on it, without having to pay the people decent wages who work there? Is the instability of that area in their interest? Is that possible that's happening? I mean, that sounds horribly cynical, but it does feel like why is nobody doing anything?
1: Unfortunately, it is that because Congo has been described as stateless, a lawless state for last 10 years. And if you can imagine, in the ranks of lawless state, Somali comes the extreme one, and comes Chad and Congo. If Congo really, I think more Congo is destabilized. I know it sounds so cynical, but I'm talking from experience. I'll do look at issues of Congo in the kind of a ABC, and I question myself, how difficult are fixable? And I can say that they're 100 times more fixable than issues of a small country like Burundi and Rwanda, where is an issue, there have been issues of ethnicity, Hutu and Tutsi, and Twa. So Congo, yes, it's a kind of multi-dimensions issues, but very much fixable because the billions of money spent every year in Congo in terms of United Nations forces and other interventions. But then you start questioning why they're not happening, why that is becoming kind of a big, big complex issue. And that's where you question. I'm not trying to create a conspiracy theory about it, but you question why that is not happening. And then it goes back to what you're just asking. Rebels, you're talking about East and East only, we're talking about 14 rebel groups still operating in Eastern Congo. And most of them create themselves, it become like a business, creating rebel movement. The causes are not necessarily the causes that should probably claim for. Things like poverty, governance, access to education, health care, the causes are not that. Very often are causes around, if I'm starting a rebel movement, then white people who are coming as an interventionist, I'm creating an impact by killing people. Then they will call me to the negotiation table. Then I'm able to go to government power. So it becomes like a business. Okay, who is fooling who? One is saying, I'm creating a movement so that you can call me to talk to me. The other are coming and say, oh, we're going to fix the problem. Anyway, I'm kind of creating more issue than it is. But what I'm trying to say, the aspect of minerals is more exploitable if Congo stay as it is than if it was a stable country.
0: Mm.
1: Yeah.
0: I mean, you get someone like Hugo Chavez come along and nationalise the diamond mines, and that'll be the end of it. I mean, that's the last thing they want. But, yeah.
1: Yeah, exactly.
0: Can you tell us a little bit about the genesis of the book, Not My Worst Day, Personal Journey Through Violence in the Great Lakes Region of Africa? Tell us a little bit, how did this come into being?
1: I have never thought I would write something. This book it's been described recently as the first English book written on recent history on the Great Lake region of Africa, and written by somebody who's experienced it. So many people have written about Congo, but actually on a journalistic point, people from Europe. You never hear so much about Africans themselves writing about their own experience. Maybe scholars have written about general things or one specific issues, but in terms of that sort of approach.
0: Did you find that it was a healing process?
1: Very much so.
0: Yeah.
1: Very much so. It was the very first time I ever faced the memories of my past. So you can say, what I'm trying to say, I know it sounds exaggerating, but you just don't have that luxury to start reconnecting of what happened. And so the book was kind of a luxury for me to connect with what happened and question about things what happened and giving a context. If you remember in the earlier chapter, I talked about a girl who'd been raped and have never talked, never said
0: something
1: that.
0: You witnessed when you were just a boy.
1: I was a boy.
0: At the market, she was, yeah.
1: That's right, I was a boy. I have never talked about it to my mother or my father or anybody in my community, and that is the first time I ever talked about it. And to comprehend it, to even try to understand it, which is no, there's no answer to understand it, actually. But try to put it in the context of issues. And that was my first time. And so many stories in the book, that's probably the first time I faced them.
0: Now, talk about that. Exposure therapy as a way of, you know, getting people to deal with traumatic things, as to sort of to you know, to talk about them, to face up to them, and yet it can be very damaging, very difficult for the individual to do that, to go through that process. And presumably it's easier to do it in writing than it is talking to TV cameras.
1: Yes.
0: When they're interviewing you about
1: true. I think it was kind of like a, you know, you kind of locked in a room, you know, I was not locked as such, but you were in your own room. And actually, I read the book as if it was something distant to me. And that's when it became so emotional. When I was writing about it, I was psychologically trying to not get deep into the thinking of all the situations. But of course, because it involves so much, you end up having an impact on yourself in terms of emotional-wise. But by reading it, when I start reading myself, that's become quite difficult. And that space needs to happen so that you can heal. That space of connecting with that situation, it was a moment. I knew that there might be a bad or good outcome, but I'm lucky that it was a good outcome.
0: And as a friend of yours, this sentiment is expressed often during the book by your father and others, you know, this don't talk to people about your troubles, don't. And a friend of yours has a formula, which I quite like. Yes. Something like, if I remember correctly, don't tell anybody about your suffering or your problems. 70% of people don't care.
1: Yeah.
0: 20% of people will laugh at you.
1: Yeah.
0: And what's it, the other 10%? I can't remember the full...
1: The 10%, the other 10% would not help.
0: They're not going to do anything anyway.
1: Yes. I think that I know it sound, it was quite negative, but because he was so important to me, is an interesting character in the book, but he was so influential to me, I took that literally. I took that as how he is. And, you know, I have spent all my life, you know, avoiding even in a situation where I don't have food and for a long time, or trying to survive and not being able to ask for something. Because, you know, Toko told me that that's how it is. And it helps also in a positive way. It helps not blaming anybody. Mm. Because you're saying, look, you know, 70% of people have more issues than you have.
0: 70% of people have worse problems.
1: Have worse problems than
0: 20% you. 20%
1: will love it. Will laugh at you. And the 10% they won't help. I know there's some of those references I'm making to, they helped in one way and they can be quite, you know, generalizing, but it helps.
0: It's the stoic stiff upper lip thing, isn't it? Not, don't say anything about your problems, just take them on your shoulders. But actually, you found that sharing it has helped you, and that people are interested in the story, and that actually not everybody, not 70%, I'm sure 70% of people who've read this book have not had more struggles. And also there's a, beyond the personal therapeutic journey here, there's a political point or a humanitarian point to doing this. To honour the lives of the people that were lost and the suffering of everybody around it, to tell the world what happened and to share the story. There's something important there for you in your... That's part of your personal motivation in doing this, is that right?
1: That's right. That's very, very, very, very, very right. And I think what I've been defensive about is living over here... I read reports. I read, you know, so many things around Africa, and especially in the area where there are trouble. And it's so easy because it's kind of another part of the world. It's so easy that we just stuck on the statistics, on numbers, and it's a human thing. I'm not blaming anybody, but. It's very rare that we will actually realize that, you know, behind those numbers are people. To make it even more stronger, behind those numbers of 3 million who've died in the Congo now, there are 11 people of my family, 11 relatives. The book represents the book, and the book is for me, it's really, it's about hope, because that's why I called it not my worst day, you know, because they were so many things, but you still kind of survive. But what I'm trying to also say is that just representation-wise, in those 11 people from my family who died, they represent all the issues we read in the Congo. You know, my cousin, Nyakanyambo, who was raped, and all the you know, the violence against women, and you know, how the violence, rape has been used as a weapon. That is just at a small scale in one family. All those issues have happened in one family to one family in those ways. Child soldiers, you know, I've talked about my nephews who've been involved in child soldiers, and myself as a child spy. And, you know, I do reduce it in that way, but it was also a child soldiering, because you're supporting frontline and other people going on frontline. So, you know, the book is trying to put the human experiences rather than just numbers.
0: It does that very successfully. The story about your cousin is just so, it's so tragic, it's so hard-hitting, and it does get beyond just simply saying, you know, you can say to people, this many hundreds of thousands of women were subject to sexual violence, it was used as a weapon of war, it's atrocity. People are like, yeah, okay, I know, but they say, oh no, look, this is one story about my, imagine your cousin, you can relate to this, everyone has cousins or brothers or sisters, that, how would you feel about this, or, you know, this awful life, you know, somebody's such a beautiful life being cut short in such an atrocious way, and it makes people stop, okay, actually, yes, behind every single one of those numbers there's a human being with relatives, you know, the feelings and thoughts and dreams and hopes for the future. And there's so many stories like that. There's so many individuals that jump out of the pages. There's one character with a fantastic name, Antichok.
1: Yes.
0: And he was unbeatable at football and in games.
1: That's how the name come from. You know, Antichok, as I say, is it's kind of a, you know, nobody would, is untouchable, basically. It's a kind of a, he's a winner.
0: These great characters like this come out of the...
1: Yes. Yeah,
0: and
1: I think something really what I should highlight is I know we talked a lot about you know, violence and conflict, but the book has an incredible. For me, I've managed to relate to some incredible characters that's made a huge difference in people's life, and you know, the kind of the humanity to it, and people who become victim, but actually they live a normal life than anyone else. So they have interaction, social interaction, and they have a specific identity.
0: And their own community. Chuck, for example, survives, doesn't he?
1: Exactly.
0: So he is a friend of yours who lost his legs.
1: He himself, Antichok, lost his legs. Yeah. And he's now in Florida. I managed to be kind of supported by America, and you know, from refugee camp, but he survived, and that's exactly the whole point of the name as well, of the book, the title of the book, is that some people did see their worst day, and some others I'm talking about have survived. Yeah.
0: And it's not it's occurred to me that the thought this is today is not my worst day. I think it's a very powerful. Resilient thought, something that gets you through a situation.
1: Very much so.
0: Today is not my day to die.
1: That, exactly. I think it's incredible how that I have applied it in many situations. Not only, you know, extreme situations of my background, but even here. Yesterday, I was working on a document for 5 hours and I lost it. And that was what came into my mind. I said, look, you know, that cannot be the worst day of my life. And this, you know, there's more worse things than this. And again, it's an illustration from that story, the little lamb story, which introduced the book.
0: For those not familiar, this is a traditional African tale of the little lamb. Yeah,
1: that's right.
0: Can you tell us a little bit about that?
1: It's a story that we used to be told when I was very little, and it was really a little lamb that went missing away from its mother, and it went crossing different places, different dangers, in the middle of nowhere, meeting animals that would normally, would attack the lamb. But actually, the first, as they started the journey, met with the lion, and the lion said, "Look, I'm not going to touch, I'm not going to, to be the one to do this." And you go, this is not your worst day. Then he went met a snake. Snake was a big one, but where he will swallow the little lamb in a minute. But the snake said to the little lamb, "Look, this is not your worst day." And they continued to meet the other dangerous animals, including crocodiles. Crocodile over there, they love lambs. They love goats. That's the first thing they would do, or even dogs. And then he went until he met his mother, crossing all those meeting all dangerous animals would have made it victim. I'm not good at telling stories, but that's the concept, basically.
0: You say you're not good at it's very, very modest of you to say you're not good at telling stories. I've just read your book, and I can say that you are very good at telling stories. Not My Worst Day by Alex Vukuntung is available now. You can find it online. You can buy it through Amazon if you don't mind shopping with Amazon. But I've also checked in there. It's available with all of the other online retailers channels as well. I would heartily recommend this to any of our listeners who, I think it's, as it says on the back, it's for people who want to know what really happened, or people who already think they know what happened, but it is simply the best first-person account of actually the realities of the conflicts, and a great testament to personal survival and overcoming adversity and struggles. And in your personal quest for higher education, you certainly were successful, and you got through all that discrimination and having to not even having the school fees to study, or
1: yes,
0: the clothing to go to school. But here you are now with a master's degree under your belt, and
1: thank you.
0: Children in the UK who might feel they're being put under a lot of pressure to study for their GCSEs, I urge them to find some time to read this book and get some perspective on the situation. Not that GCSEs aren't hard, but I've never come across anybody who's struggled to get an education as much as you.
1: Thank you.
0: Alex, thank you very much for talking to us today.
1: Thank you so much for having me. Thank you.

0: 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I am Aidan Packham, and we are wobbling in association with Flowers Unlimited. Well then, it's three league games in, and it's 1-1, lost 1, and drawn 1, as Leeds came to the Amex on Saturday and left with a point. We're back on the Sunday shift this week as we travel to newly promoted Coventry, who have yet to pick up a point this season. So hopefully we can get back to winning ways. Alongside myself and Alan Wares today, we welcome back Justin Brentnell. And just in case you've missed it on the last 2 weeks' shows, we're delighted to welcome back the wonderful star of stage and screen, the satirical genius, the writer and star of the forthcoming play, because it is a play called Stand or Fall. Please welcome back Mr. Mark Brailsford. Hello, Mark. Hello, Justin.
1: Hi, everyone.
2: Hello.
1: Thanks for that.
0: It's a play.
1: It's a play.
2: Mark, have you really had people saying, oh, is this the play of the film, of the book, of the documentary, of the dog?
1: I had my lovely flyering team out. Some people might have seen outside the pubs and the station. Anyway, they went, oh, yeah, everyone was like, yeah, I've seen it. No. And we've instructed the flyering team to say, no, that's the documentary. This is the play. This is the play. So, yeah, we've got to get that over to people that, no, you haven't seen it. It's a completely different thing altogether as a theatre show. And I can tell you all about it.
0: It's at the theatre. It's got actors in it. And it's exactly. Telling a story.
2: And there will be people
0: and it's got nothing to do with Barbara Windsor. It's like what Hardy says. But
2: yeah, there will be people fluffing their lines and corpsing and breaking the fourth wall.
0: Never. And that's just me.
2: Because you've never done that before, have you, Mark?
1: I wouldn't dream.
0: Yeah. It's the most fun you can have with your clothes on. Anyway, moving
1: or in my case, off.
2: Even then. Should we get back to football?
0: Let's get back to football. Okay, let's talk about Saturday afternoon, a very rare Saturday 3 o'clock kickoff. I don't know how many we're going to have. Actually, it's something
2: next
0: to do
2: one is as well.
0: It's not. Oh, the home game. Yes, it is.
2: Yeah.
0: Yes, that one is. Yes. But yeah, I don't know how many we're going to have this season. I mean, most of hopefully not as many, because the longer our European run goes on, the more games we'll have get moved to the Sunday, because we'll be action on the Thursday. But Justin, it was a bit of a funny one, really, wasn't it? I mean, it just felt the atmosphere was a little bit weird.
3: Yeah, I think the fans reflected the first half pretty much, and we weren't given anything to really cheer or sing about, unfortunately.
0: No, because I mean, there was that point in the second half, and it was just really weird, because it's like almost as if someone flicked a switch and turned the crowd on, because it just got kind of like really raucous, and the crowd, I think, all right, enough of this, we're going to get behind the team, we're going to suck the ball into the net, because you're not going to kick it.
3: I think that's a chicken and an egg thing, what came first. But certainly after an hour, we looked back to our old selves again.
0: Yeah.
3: For that first hour, there wasn't really much to shout about in terms of positive football.
2: Probably much in terms of, like, for instance, in terms of the theatre, and Mark can back this up, it is very much a symbiotic relationship between the audience and the participants and the actors on the stage, or in our case, 22 guys on the pitch, is that, you know, Mark will say, you know, a line, or he'll do his play, and he'll feel the reception. He might not necessarily get a laugh or get a reaction or something like that, but he can feel it. And obviously, in that sense, you know, the football and theatre are actually sort of the two sides of the same coin. So I think Justin's point here, like I say, it's symbiotic, is if the team doesn't entertain, the crowd doesn't get up. But then isn't the crowd supposed to start it first? And I think Justin's point was right. And as much as once we felt that we weren't as bad as we had been, after 6 minutes, we weren't as bad as we'd been in the first 45. And I actually would say that was as bad a performance as the second half against Palace earlier this year. It was that bad. Once they sort of woke up out of their slumbers, then the crowd reacted appropriately, and that's when you get the atmosphere.
0: Well, but that was it. I mean, as bad as we were, you've got to give credit to Leeds to a certain degree, because it's like that was their game plan. They pressed high, they closed down the passing lanes, and you know, and actually, I mean, obviously they went in 1-0 up, but it could have been a lot worse. I mean, Calvert-Lewin is very great, very good at leading the line, but my God, can he not shoot?
2: No, there's that. Sorry, you go first, Justin. I'll make a point afterwards.
3: He played the his primary tactic is being in an offside position. So he spends a lot of the match hanging around offside, and then he manages to get himself onside at the critical point. And in doing that, he could have had a hat trick because those three chances he had a point blank header in the first half. Then he had 2 one-on-ones with the keeper. They're all from sort of offside positions where somehow, certainly with their goal and Cadioglo's toe, he's managed to get himself onside. But we didn't look comfortable with. I've seen Haaland do this as well, and other number nines. They hang around in an offside position the whole time, just ignore the line, and then pick their moment to sort of come back into play. And it's really difficult to defend against.
2: Well, this is it. I mean, all the while you're hanging around in an offside, and obviously there is a difference between being in an offside position and being offside. And so when a player is in an offside position, he's largely ignored. Like I say, you time it right to step back onside in order then just to sort of break the lines. Yeah, you're through, and it's horrific. But actually, your point, AD, about, you're 100% right that Leeds had done their homework on us. But that continued in the second half. And obviously, I mean, I'm sure we'll talk about it in a second. There was their second goal that was, you know, half a fart offside, correctly given, but half a fart offside, was we actually started playing because they were still, they maintained the same game plan. But the reason the tide turned was because we changed. There was a lot more energy. There was a lot more, you know, the 50-50s, we were losing every single one in the first half. And then by sort of, like, as you say, 60 minutes, we were starting to win them again. And I think for me, I don't know about what anyone else thinks, I think it was actually Yassin Ayari who picked up the midfield by the scruff of the neck. Once he started really, I mean, he was the only half-decent one in the first half, and I think he really shone in the second half. Don't get me wrong, Yokoi was great when he moved out to the wide, but I thought that the midfield was driven by Ayari in a way that it should have been, and I was expecting it to be driven by Gross, who frankly didn't have one of his better games.
0: Well, that was the whole thing. There was too many, in the first half in particular, there was too many 4 and 5 out of 10 performances, and it was just not acceptable.
2: That's generous.
0: And actually, Fabian actually said after the game that we were too passive. He said there wasn't enough energy. Now, what they've been doing all week, you know?
2: This is it. It's about applying themselves on the match day. And the point is they do know how to do it. You just want, I think probably Albion fans are frustrated. They want to see more of those. I mean, to do it for 90 minutes is a massive ask. However, even if you can do it for 60, 65, 70 minutes, which we largely did against Villa, then, you know, you're getting a better performance. But having sometimes an entire half where you see the team is flat and moribund and as you say, passive, it doesn't make for a good spectacle.
0: I mean, you can argue about, Mark, about the personnel issue. We still got a lot of players missing, particularly at home when you want to have play on the front foot, and you want someone like a Kairu Mitoma in there, a Yankuba Minte, and actually having someone like Jorginho, like a moving their defence around, and also Jack Hinchfield as well. None of these players are on the pitch, and it's like they're a big miss.
2: Are you saying okay? Let's make this point. And actually, I'll ask Mark about this. I mean, it's not so you have to comment on.
0: I just did
2: necessarily, Mark. But no, I'm asking Mark here. Is that, are those players that AD's just mentioned there, are they automatically ones who should be starting or should be playing a lot more compared to those who did play on Saturday?
1: Well, you get the impression that a lot of, because of the injuries, there's a bit of a phony war going on, really. And I think a lot of teams haven't settled down in the league generally. And Brighton's injury list is, as you said correctly, pretty extensive. So there are a few round pegs in square holes or vice versa. And I'm wondering if there's also a bit of bedding in of new players. So, for example, you know, when you've got Yalcore, who I love, he's a wonderful player. Vuskovic is brilliantly settling in. And, you know, there are injuries when they're training. So I'm guessing that they're playing in so many different places that it must be overdoing maybe a bit more of the... Maybe it's overwhelming the tactical brain of a player, because it does look to me as if they had a set pattern in the friendlies particularly, And maybe that's somewhat gone out the window with the personnel changes. And that's going to happen until, I reckon, October is when we start seeing players back. You start seeing the real Albion this year, I think.
0: Well, we're going to touch on it a little bit later anyway. But, I mean, the fact that we've got the extended international break coming up, and that will give, I don't know how, but we're going to have a few people going away, aren't we? But it will give us a chance to bed in some of the new players, give Andre an opportunity to actually properly train with the team, and Hajam, etc. You know, there's a lot of players that we want to see on the pitch at some point, and we're not going to be. They'll be drip fed their minutes, but
1: there's a lot of churn, so that's a lot of players to integrate.
0: It's just frustrating when you're seeing that you've got these players who are probably itching to show what they can do, and you've got such a half-assed performance in that first half. It's just frustrating. And again, actually, and I don't want to hang him out to dry, but it's I'm going to. Our player of the season last year, Ferdi Kalogu, has not started the season brilliantly well.
2: Well, if you're going to take the Leeds first half as a marker, then I don't think anyone can actually come out of that with credit. So to, like you say, to hang everything on him, I think is unfortunate. Yes, he was really, really poor against Chelsea. He pulled his socks up later in the game, but by then we'd already conceded three goals, so it looks horrific. He's got a little bit of a habit at the moment, I've noticed, of trying to shepherd someone who's three times bigger than him out of play, and they just sort of stick him in his back pocket and off they go with the ball. So he's got sort of other things to learn. And sometimes when it is a player of the season, it's tempting to put them on a pedestal. We think, well, hang on, you were our hero last year. And you're letting us down. It's a bit like the ace facing Quadrophenia, he realizes he's just a bellboy at the Grand Hotel. He will be fine again. It's just that when you're exposed in one-on-ones like that, And I think Mark's point is right, is that say that there's the churn, and it's not to say that just because we bought a new player we've got to play them. That's old school thinking. I mean, this is about Fabian using his squad to the best advantage, and these are new players that you've actually got to get used to. I mean, there was as we had with the show last week with Brian Owen, there's so much activity on the last two or three days of the transfer window to actually then put in even half of those players that we've bought in recently straight away, I think is suicide. So whilst there are certain regular, quote, first team players who are not quite up to snuff here, that doesn't necessarily follow that those that are on the bench should be starting.
0: Okay. Well, the incident in question I was talking about, Justin, is probably obviously the goal where the ball came in, and Calvert-Lewin went one way, but Ferdi decided to go the other way.
2: I think I was kind of unlucky, really.
0: I think he was trying to play him offside, I think, of what he's trying to do. But
2: yeah, but his leg, wasn't it?
3: What happened, the actual centre-backs, I think Duncan Vuskovic,

0: thing that he should be in line with Boscagli and Iari. And at the point the ball comes over, you can see that on the match of the day still frame, you see Dominic Calvert-Lewin, and next to his boot, you see Cadioglu's little toe sticking out.
1: Is that his new name?
2: Yeah, he's Welsh.
0: Sorry.
2: Yeah, I mean, that's the point. I mean, it's once upon a time, you know, the sort of like the body kind of is leaning one way, Cadioglu's leaning the other, which makes it look as though Calvert-Lewin is off. Getting me at it now. It's Calvert-Lewin, he's offside, you know, boy. But
3: he was Spanish.
2: Stop it. It's and yeah, Cadioglu sort of like looked to turn, and of course he stamped his he's planted his foot down as if to sort of then sort of send himself off, but it's just not in time. The other thing I would say about Calvert-Lewin is and this is where the Leeds fans were booing, and I've got no sympathy with them. I mean, he was his first port of call, and he does it in a lot of games, and it absolutely baffled me as to how anyone could think he was actually going to get into the England setup for the World Cup. Is his first thought was to go for the defender every single time, and he handed off, I think, into Boscagli's face in the first 2 minutes. The referee saw it and had a word. I mean, it wasn't. And he eventually did book him after about 35 minutes. And I think it was persistent offending because he'd done it three or four times. Now, the actual thing he got booked for in the end was no better or no worse than what he did first time. It's just he'd done it four or five times. And you could see it was persistent defending. But if he hadn't really been keeping up with what he'd been up to, you think, well, that was a bit weak. But no, it was. And I could see that apart from that, he missed, as you said, he missed a couple of sitters. And I'm not surprised he got the curly finger halfway through the second half.
1: Yeah. Okay, I mean, it wasn't all bad in the first half. There was a couple of opportunities, one of which
2: remind
1: was,
2: me.
1: There was the are we calling it a half volley from Gomez? It was a rasping drive.
2: He spanked it anyway.
1: Yeah, I mean James Trafford, he's massive, isn't he? He's absolutely huge. I mean, he completely fills the goal.
2: He's a massive winger, I'll give him that.
1: It's like
2: we'll come to that in a minute.
1: But it must put you off a little bit to see like this. He's like an albatross with his arms out wide.
2: I think he was the player. I think possibly he was playing for Burnley a couple of years ago, and he just absolutely stopped everything. I remember Attila called it. Said from Old Trafford to New Trafford. he actually had an absolutely blinding game. And yes, I actually do think he's actually a pretty decent goalkeeper.
1: Yeah,
2: for the most part.
1: You know, England will be needing one soon. Anyway, so, we did ride our luck a little bit. Obviously, Tanaka, who was obviously Kuruma Toma's school chum. Until this season, they both wore the number 22. So I'm guessing there must be some sort of link with that. But, I mean, Tanaka did actually have the ball in the back of the net before we got going, and it was, like you said, Al, it was just narrowly offside, and it really was riding our luck.
2: It was, but it was also the fact that, you know, that none of the... I mean, it was actually a very well-played set piece, which none of the Albion players saw. I mean, whenever we try a set piece like that, you know full well it's going to get passed, it'll end up at the corner flag. Mm. They executed it brilliantly, but for that sort of like 2 inches of shoulder.
0: I think that's by choice, though. That when you're defending those balls into the box from a free kick, all the Leeds players are offside in that line. Then they come back onside, and then they go again. And as a group of defenders, you need to be consistent with what you're doing. So you either go with the players and try and fight for the ball, or you let them run offside effectively and hope that they really are offside and the referee blows their whistle. So you can see by the movement when the ball comes in that all the Leeds players are gunning forward, and actually the Brighton players have stopped. Now, I do take your point that it was a fraction offside, and so if we were trying to be clever there, we were a couple of centimetres away from looking very stupid. But we weren't. None of the Brighton defenders were going with the Leeds players into the box. They let them run and cross their fingers that one would be offside.
1: Yeah.
2: I would also say that flag went up very, very late.
1: Yeah. They do tend to do that, though.
2: No, but I mean, we're talking about, and I saw it on Match of the Day, the player had got to the corner.

0: corner celebrating, and the linesman went back 5-10 yards, then stuck his flag up. So there must have been easily 5-7 seconds after the event that the flag went up.
1: Or someone in his ear telling him to put his flag up.
0: Possible. Who knows? Don't know.
1: But okay. Well, I've got written down here that Bart saved from Justin. I didn't even know you were playing, Jess.
2: Yeah, that I can confirm that wasn't me.
1: Yeah, I thought so. I thought so. But it was a good save. And that was the moment, actually, I think, where it all changed and we woke up a little bit. And it started... If this was a goal, this would have been sensational. And he does tend to like a sensational goal. And that is, of course, that amazing run from Babis Kostoulas.
0: That was Maradona-esque. And yeah, it just didn't have a shot.
1: Yeah, I've got written down not enough egg on him. But if he could have just placed it a little bit further away from the goalkeeper, it's like... Oh.
0: And a little bit harder. Yeah.
1: A bit harder.
0: A bit harder, egg. More accurate. Apart from that, it was a goal.
2: The shot was the easiest thing because he went past three players, I think, and which was extraordinary. And he just kept going and getting with the players. And then he got himself space and he had the goal at his mercy with the keeper. And a tame shot went straight into the keeper's arms, which was a bit disappointing. Yeah. But before that, it looked...
0: Oh, it was a wonderful
2: world
0: run.
2: Class.
0: It was a wonderful run.
1: But, Mark, we saw glimpses of this from Babis last year, didn't we? I mean, we haven't necessarily seen the consistency that we want from him yet. But, you know, with the injuries and everything else, this is two games he started in a row, which I think is the first time he's actually done that since he's been here. I suspect he will get another opportunity at Coventry on Sunday. And, you know, he is a player that really does excite me. I mean, he didn't try an overhead kick in this game, which is the first.
3: One of my favourites. I love him. I think he's a great player. And he needs a run in the team. He needs to be playing regularly to really groove because he's always trying too hard, I think, in the impression. Yeah. And I think that's something in a young player that happens if they don't get a regular run at it because they have to try and feel it. They feel they have to try and impress all the time too much. And they need to be a bit more relaxed on the timing and hence probably scuffing the shot as well after that brilliant run. So there's a lot to do with the growth of a young player and the coaching staff working with them and having a run in the team.
0: Absolutely. I mean, the marker we put here is, and you'll all remember this, the game at Fulham last year, right at the very end, he lost the ball and he tried a bit too hard, as Mark would say. You know, he tried a bit too hard to get it back. He was not going to win the ball. He committed a foul and from that free kick, Fulham scored their winner. And the point is that actually, just because you mucked up, don't forget. I mean, it's like they said on Ted Lasso, you're trying to be one in a million, but you forget they're actually one in 11. And there were other defenders ahead of him who could have actually sorted it out. He didn't need to correct his own mistakes. That's what your teammates are there for. And it's those kind of subtleties and nuances that as a player will grow and learn from. And I think your point absolutely right. There's a lot of skills, a lot of talent, but you're just got to use your head once in a while.
1: Well, speaking about a lot of skill and a lot of talent, we're starting to see more of that come from Malachi Alcoy, and in the second half in particular, he had a couple of really standout moments. There was the shot which he bent in, but was well saved by Trafford, and then there was the one that could have been a penalty. Justin,
0: I never thought so.
2: I did think so actually until I saw the replay, and then I joined Al's camp, but. Yeah, unfortunately, he kind of bumped into the defender's arm.
1: He did make a grabbing motion. He did actually grab him, but it wasn't enough for him to go down.
0: Yeah, he was going down.
1: I think it was enough for him to go down.
2: Yeah, that's
1: But I
2: problem.
1: Think he was already off balance.
0: He was already on his way down.
2: There's a physicality thing there because he weighs about 6 stone and the play was up against
1: Alvedi.
2: About 16 stone. So... that was the issue, I think, and he kind of connected with him. And normally, those things are shoulder to shoulder there, but because he is kind of quite light, I think it was difficult for him to stay on his feet.
1: I think he's tougher than you make it. I mean, Lewis Dunk actually, there's two things on this. Lewis Dunk after the game was saying that Malik fears nobody in training. People talk about his size, but he will take on anyone of any size. And apparently he goes smashing into Vuskovic in training, which is on the other issue, is explains why we've got so many injuries and people are smashing into people.
2: Well, that's fine, but when you're running as fast as he was running, you've got no ground to anchor yourself to, so it really does become body mass against body mass, which he has.
1: It was just a check automatic. And he was off balance and he went... And I mean, there was contact, but not enough to give a penalty.
0: Oh, I cannot believe you just said that. There was contact. Oh,
1: well, it's true, Al. It's a part of the game.
0: Yeah, but it's got. There was contact. Has absolutely nothing to do.
1: Well,
0: with
1: I'm going to say it again.
0: Al, penalty.
1: I'm going to say it again because there was contact, and it was contact with Vuskovic's head from a corner that went into the back. We scored from a corner, Mark.
3: About time. But yeah, Vuskovic, he showed that promise in the early, well, certainly the friendlies, and he's known for scoring goals from set pieces when he was playing in Germany. So I think we're going to see a lot more of that. And bless him, Lewis Dunk, when he goes up, you always think, well, he's a big guy, he heads the ball brilliantly. I really thought he would have scored more goals by now, but for some reason it's never quite happened with Lewis Dunk. But with Vuskovic, I think somehow he's got a bit more of an instinct for where he'll be for the header, or the certainly work with the set piece.
1: Well, this was very much a training ground move. Yeah. And actually, I mean, Lewis was saying afterwards that you know, we finally got all of our blocking right and the ball was right and everything else. And actually, it was another Maxim de Kuyper corner, who seems to be our best corner taker at the moment.
3: He's fantastic. Great dead ball. Oh, fantastic player.
2: Yeah, I'd agree with the Kuypers being, depending on which side it is and which way you want to swing it. But yeah, he looks our best corner taker. But
0: is that de Kuyper well in?
2: Vuskovic, it was interesting when he headed the ball, there was a height indifference at the back post for Leeds, and he was towering above about three defenders or three Leeds players, and it just looked amazing. They got nowhere near him, and what I think we're going to find as the season goes on, there has been a clear strategy from the football club to not sign people if they are under about 6'5". And there are more of them to come in. There's Andres, there's Hadjack.
1: Andres is huge.
2: There are more of these giants they found. Mm. And because I knew that was something Hertzler is into. And I was looking at the team and thinking, actually, we got Yalcuri, we got Gross, we got
0: everyone else.
2: A few other players who are not the giants.
3: We
2: didn't have the giants out yesterday, but I think when I've seen on social media and things, kind of the team of giants people put out with the average age of, not age, height of 6'2". And once we get enough of these taller players on the pitch, it's going to get even harder, I think. And we need to look a bit more like Arsenal in our set pieces.
1: Yeah. But Mark, I just need to check this with you, actually. In American sports, when one of these set routines happens, what do they call it?
3: Well, set piece, I suppose.
1: No, they call it a play. Anyway, moving swiftly on.
3: I see what
0: Can
3: you
0: I also
3: mean.
0: Just say that?
3: It's actually, a play!
1: It's a play.
0: Can I also just say, and also, and I alluded to it a few minutes ago, I have absolutely no idea what James Trafford was whinging about. If he was blocked off by anyone, it was about half a dozen Leeds players. Yeah. Now, the Leeds fans are saying Boscagli did that, and I've looked at the footage and I'm thinking, well, he was within 6 inches of him, but
1: It was lovely. I mean, the one thing that I picked up on this one was the fact that Vuskovic didn't even have to jump. He just actually just nodded it. It was like it was the perfect play. And
0: well, it's to save their embarrassment, wasn't it? Because it was so poorly defended.
1: But unlike Pascal Gross, who should have scored the winner shortly after that.
0: Yeah, he took a sort of big swing at it, didn't he? And I think, to be honest, just capped one of those. It was a shot that was basically sodding typical of the game he'd had.
1: Indeed. Okay, well, let's move it swiftly on because you are listening to the Albion Roar here on Radio Reverb 97.2 FM, online at radioreverb.com, on DAB, and of course on our podcast. I'm here with Alan Wares, Mark Brousford, and Justin Brentnell. And Justin, have you been to a flower shop recently?
2: No.
1: If you were, where would you go?
2: I would go to Flowers Unlimited.
1: Really? And where would you go, Alan?
0: I'll go to the flower pot, which serves that's excellent a bakery. Bread. Well, you didn't say what kind of flour.
1: No, this is true.
0: Yeah. Home so is this where you want me to do my spiel now here, Adrian?
1: Yes, please.
0: Okay, very well. Okay, well, thank you very much indeed to Dave Costa of Flowers Unlimited, who are located at 175 to 177 Portland Road, Hove, where you can buy all of your flowers and all your chocolates and champagne and other goodies and treats and sweeties to your loved ones. I was about to say Valentine's Day, but then I'm realising I'm actually completely off the boil here. I was thinking, well, what it is I'm looking outside and it's dark and I'm thinking now it's February and it's not. Valentine's Day is a long way away, so ignore these last 20 seconds. Having said that, that is a good way of actually elongating this section to say Flowers Unlimited is absolutely brilliant. Do pop along there for all your floral needs. And if you tell them you're an Albion season ticket holder, you can get a 20% discount, but make sure you tell them, otherwise you won't get it. So yeah, thanks to Dave Costa of Flowers Unlimited, 175 to 177 Portland Road, Hove, or find them on flowersunlimitedbrighton.co.uk.
1: Very awesome. Now, if you're an Albion fan, and if you listen to this, it's highly likely, I would say, very likely.
0: Yeah, how many Leeds fans are going to tune into this?
1: I think. But there is something very special happening in Brighton later this month. And it's a brand new production. It's a play called Stand or Fall the Play. And it's hitting the Theatre Royal from the 23rd of September to the 26th. Celebrating 125 years of our beloved club, Mark Brousford.
3: Ah, yes. Thank you for that lovely build-up, by the way. And I'm enjoying that. It's a play. It's very funny. Because actually, that's what we've encountered lately, because lots of people have been, you know, being handed leaflets and, oh, I've seen it. But no, this is not the documentary. Neither is it the exhibition. So, yes, this is the play, and it's a whole brand new thing. It's in the Theatre Royal, which will be a beautiful, beautiful production because it's a wonderful building, the lighting, the sound, and everything is amazing about that. But it's a funny play. It's going to be moving and it's going to be a story of what the fans' journey was like, framing it from between the period of time towards the end of the days at the Goldstone through to qualifying for the Europa League. So yeah. We've got this lovely, you know, the story has moved on and here we are with this wonderful, you know, yeah. Amazing. I don't know about you guys. I still sit in the Amex occasionally and go, yeah. Oh, wow, this is still amazing to me. I love it.
1: Yeah, because, I mean, let's face it, Mark, this isn't your first rodeo. It certainly isn't your first show at the Theatre Royal. In fact, you've been there a few times with the Treason show and obviously with Brighton Till I Die. But this is very different to that, isn't it?
3: It is, very much so. So it's really... because the story had moved on so much. First, the story of how we ended up doing this play is actually related to Brighton Till I Die, because at first we were asked if we'd do it again. That was written by Paul Hodgson and Dave Blake, and we got together and there was a feeling that, well, we peaked with this amazing night of doing it at the theatre on 2011 before the Amex opened, and it was really of its time. And there was I don't know if we'd ever really have recreated, or it would have felt lesser somehow. And I agreed with that, and I thought, that's fine, cool. So we said, oh, well, we'll do anything then. Yeah. But then a suggestion came along, well, why don't you do a new one?
1: Yeah.
3: And I went, oh. Okay, so I wrote a new one. So here we are, Stand and Fall, because obviously the play is not the documentary. And it's because that is a whole new chapter in the story of the club.
0: So yeah. Can I just ask in that case, Mark, I mean, obviously, you know, don't give us any spoilers. I mean, I think it's probably fair to say it's about Brighton and Hove Albion in some way or another. I'm really not sure. I think there might be sort of like the odd reference here and there. But ever since... you've been asked to do it, so you know, let's rewind a few months. Can you just give us a flavour of the timeline of how you start from its genesis to the point where you're like, you know, what, two, three weeks away from treading the boards? Give us an idea of the timeline of what gets written, who does what happens here, rehearsals, etc., etc., because I've had no idea how to put a play on, so let's know.
3: Well, briefly,
0: in detail.
3: Okay. I'll give a few, okay.
2: He wants to know who's playing Alan Wares.
3: Well, Chris Eubank is a very good actor.
1: Bluto from Popeye is unavailable.
3: So basically, the genesis is very much, first of all, I had to think through before I said I'd do it. When you think about the Albion's history, of course, a lot of us know that history, but there are hopefully people also going to come and see who don't know the history, who can share the love. But it has to also be a theatrical experience. So, for example, the documentary, we couldn't just stand there on the stage and repeat what the documentary did, so it had to be something completely different. And I remember thinking that the fans' journey is a very important aspect of this, of what it actually meant at the time for the Goldstone to go, what it felt to be going, you know, through the Gillingham years to With Dean and then obviously to the new stadium. And there's a lot of connections that we make with through family and friends, and the essence of what it means to us as what does home mean to us. I don't know about you guys, but emotionally the attachment to the Goldstone was incredibly deep, and it was my life next to my family. It was the most precious thing to me, and it was an incredible loss. And that meaning of home and belonging, and we are all part of it. I'm going to sound very lovely like that, but we are part of this big family that wear blue and white. And I love being part of that, and the journey and the fight to survive, and the campaigns, the wonderful fan led fight to save the club from Archer and Bellotti was a wonderful galvanizing experience for us all. And I think that's made our fan base a bit unique compared to a lot of clubs, because we are very much bonded by that. And I love honouring that. And I think it's our responsibility, my responsibility certainly, is to keep telling that story to say, look, we came from this. I know you're a bit more of the youngsters. Oh, yeah, we'll keep hearing this. But actually, yeah, we're going to tell that story because we lived it. And it's about home. It's about family and belonging and what it means. And I lost my father recently. And I used to sit and watch the Albion with my dad, as a lot of us did. And it's also a tribute to him in a way, because he took me when I was a kid, his dad took him, and all three generations. You know? And I want to honour that as well, because I think that's a common experience across any football club, is that your feeling of where you go on every other Saturday, not every other Saturday now, but you know, you go to these games and you see these people you see only at the football, or you go to the pub with your mates if you got that going, and all your family, you take your kids and you take your mums and dads and granddads. And these are wonderful, wonderful things in our life. And more in a world that's been fractured and disintegrating, we need those connections, and we need to feel that love, I think.
1: Well, football is the modern church, isn't it? It's where we go to worship. It's where we gather and meet our flock.
0: But it's also the modern theatre, isn't it?
3: It is. And the more that AI kicks in with sort of automating everything that we're doing in our lives, the more we're going to crave these more human experiences. And there is nothing more joyous than going out for a lovely evening at a great theatre and be entertained and really royally entertained, because we're not going to be doing anything too pretentious. We're not going to be doing anything too taxing on the arts of contemplation. We are doing entertaining, and we've got great jokes. We've got great actors in the cast, and we've got a load of fun to have, and also a lot of meaning and a lot of emotion, because Stand or Fall, the play, is also part of the history through the Sussex by the Sea lyric of the Sussex Regiment, for example.
0: Absolutely,
3: The First World War. The song, we're all singing, clapping at Sussex by the Sea when they came out, which is brilliant.
1: Too fast.
3: Sussex by the Sea. But, you know, that tune, it was also the music that some of those lads on the Somme would have been the last music they ever heard.
0: Yeah.
3: So, you know, we touch on that, and that's, you know, Stand or Fall, you know, is the Sussex sort of spirit.
1: So, obviously, there's a lot of nostalgia involved in this, but I mean, presumably there is a narrative line throughout the whole thing.
3: Yeah, absolutely. So it's a full play. I mean, but this is a proper narrative play. It's a play. Did you know it's a play? Because it's not a documentary. But this play would stand up without the football as well. Is that also, to go back to your question now, I only wanted to do it if I knew I could make sure it worked as a story in itself, on its own, as a standalone story of these characters that I really want us to believe in and love and really enjoy wanting to know what's going to go on with this family as their lives are affected by what happened with the Albion, over the troubles, over the campaigns, over the going to the different stadia and the Amex and the triumph of qualifying for Europe. All of those amazing things and the great moments that have happened to the Albion and some not so great and the characters. I wanted that story to also stand up, and it does. And I really think people will enjoy that a lot because you want to know what's going to go on next.
0: So tell us about your co-conspirators. Tell it, because you mentioned the actors. Tell us about the actors who are going to be sharing the stage with you.
3: Well, we've got a wonderful actor called Paul Moriarty that some people would recognise from EastEnders.
0: I was about to say, he's the old boy from EastEnders, isn't he?
1: Well, yeah. I can confirm
0: Shakespeare. Hang on, you did some Shakespeare with him, didn't you, Mark?
3: That's right. The beauty of this cast as well is that, so I put together some cast members from The Treason Show, which is a lot of people know is my regular show. And then as the artistic director of the Brighton Shakespeare Company, I've directed 8 Shakespeares. And I put those together with The Treason Show Company, and Paul came from that side. Right. So I've got all of these wonderful actors from both strands of my creative output of both of my loves, satire and Shakespeare, and then melded it into this wonderful Albion story. So in a way, when I was rewriting, I'm on draft 6.6 now, I was starting to hear their voices speak the lines. And that's a wonderful moment as a writer, when you get to that point, because you've got A plot, B plot, you've got to meld them. And of course, I've got to be absolutely disciplined on accuracy for the story, because it's the Albion's history.
0: Okay, so you've got Paul Moriarty. Who else can we look forward to? Give us a shout out to your fellow actors.
3: Sarah Mann is wonderful. She's got her own theatre company. And when I started off the Brighton Shakespeare Company, she was one of my associate directors. And she's a fantastic person I've known for like a quarter of a century. Mm-hmm. Always admired her work. So I'm very privileged and honoured that she wants to keep working with me. It's a lovely thing to have. Andrew Crouch, some of people will remember him from both Shakespeare and The Treason Show. He's been regulars in both. And was wonderful as Brutus in Julius Caesar at Boat when I directed it there. And we've got Rebecca Blanchard, who's this force of nature, who's just amazing playing Babs. We've got James Petherick, who's just hilarious. He's just adorable. And you just love watching this guy on stage. Lily Sitzia, who's going to be playing a few parts as well. In fact, she's playing Bellotti to my Bill Archer.
0: and are they all Brighton fans?
3: No.
0: Okay, well, let's leave that.
3: Nearly
0: at
3: that. All
1: there
3: of
1: go.
3: Them are.
1: Okay. I did find this out, though, because I was doing some digging into this earlier. And obviously, Paul Moriarty came up, and I just had a quick look at his IMDb, and you'll be delighted, Al, to know that he starred opposite Jill Gascoigne in The Gentle Touch.
0: Great. Yeah, I mean, I know who he is. I recognise his name. So, and also, then there's people who are equally important. Who's behind the scenes for you, Mark?
3: Well, I've got my wonderful stage manager, Katie Matthews, and we've been ably supported by the wonderfully flamboyant Ian Hart, who's doing a fantastic job of supporting the show, certainly getting it to the stage, helping us finance it. And we've got an army of people behind it doing marketing publicity. Nikki Sweetland, who used to work for the Albion and also has done West End Theatre, she's doing the marketing publicity. We've got the two ASMs, we've got Sean Chapman, who's this amazing designer who I'm using for this show again, because he did all those Shakespeare plays, who's just a legend. I mean, he used to run nightclubs in Brighton and used to be one of the most famous Marilyn Monroe impersonators in the country. And what he doesn't know about making wigs, he can't write, which I need more and more these days. And he's a lovely, lovely designer and talented man to have on board. We've got there's an army, basically. There's of ASMs, flying teams, marketing, everyone.
1: I mean, we saw the flying teams in and around all the pubs and the station. They were everywhere.
3: Yeah.
1: It was on Saturday before the game.
0: So just
3: should mention, by the way, there is a script consultant who I consult, and his name is Paul Hodgson, who wrote Right Until I Died. So we're carrying on a tradition there as well, because what Paul doesn't know about football plays can't be written.
1: You see, you have read my script, because that was my next question. Is Paul Hodgson
0: here's my next question then in that case. So here we are. We're recording this on the 7th of September. So that's 22 days to curtain up. 16 days to curtain up. My maths is completely out the window. 16 days to curtain up. So when you're putting together something brand new like this, with 16 days to go, where are you at? I mean, do you have lots of rewrites? Are you doing rehearsals? Are you where are you at?
3: I've got this very nice, soft, bouncy room, which I go into and cry.
0: Ah, it's called the Albion Roar.
3: Yes. So basically, the rewrites have been taken. I've been writing this since the beginning of the year. I started the story ideas at the end of last year, and that I had to satisfy myself. I thought I could pull this off first before I said I'd go for it. Then we struggled to get it made because we have to find finance, and we're still, you know, very sort of struggling with budgets because we are trying to keep that budget down. But we did finally finance it. And then I've been writing this play now since January. As I might have mentioned, draft 6.6 at the moment, but each draft probably went through about four or five different drafts each time on each draft. And then we arrive at a locked script, as we call it. We lock the script just before we start rehearsals, and then we're production script ready. And then in rehearsals again, it goes up for a whole other process because you suddenly go, well, actually, that scene should move there. We're going to move that scene now. I did that today. I moved a scene. And we tighten the language. We sort out a few extraneous moments that just don't quite hit. And then we do bits of tweaks and rewrites as we go through rehearsal every single day. And it's a hell of a process, and it's full on. Yeah. And it's exhausting.
1: So are you actually rehearsing every day at the moment?
3: I am, yeah. And the cast are working there, you know, what's off. And they're brilliant. And we are laughing so much in rehearsal. We're having such a great time as well, to be fair. And also, yeah, moments as well, where we're finding moments, you know. And we've had moments in the read-through where there were a few tears as well, which was quite sweet. So it's been incredibly full on.
0: That's quite cathartic for you as well, especially as you set, you know, your personal bereavement this summer.
3: Well, I'm trying to push that aside a bit so that I can focus, because every now and again it hits you, as some of you have been through this will know. And I think I'm saving my emotions up till after the run, because I really hope my dad could see this, and he sadly won't now, obviously. And
1: yeah.
3: And so it's my tribute to him as well. So I'm just pushing through, trying not to think too much about other things.
1: Okay. And is it for all ages? Will there be children present, or is it
3: parental guidance is what we're saying. So yes, you can bring kids, and there is a junior rate as well. We're PG-12 upwards is what we've suggested, but it's not a hard fast. It must be 12. You can bring 10-year-olds if you need. But we are saying.
1: And where can we get the tickets from, Mark? Where are they?
3: ATG. Let me just check.
1: It's from the ATG ticket office online, or from the directly from the Theatre Royal.
0: I'm just going to quickly read out the URL
3: tickets
0: here.
3: I could tell you what the address is. ATGtickets.com/Brighton.
0: Okay, I've got it here. 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
3: It's a play.
0: Yours is a shorter one because it is a play. Yeah. What I am going to do, what I am going to do, is I'm going to create a QR code, if you haven't already, and actually stick it on our socials for people to make it easier for people to do that.
3: That is a great idea.
0: Yeah, no problem. So
1: okay, yes. So we'll touch on briefly before, but we are running out of time. So let's just quickly have a look where we're at going into the game this weekend. Obviously, five games in, if you include the European ones, Justin. And obviously, we've got the European fixtures that they've been released now, so we know where and when we're playing, which is exciting. Obviously, that doesn't start until after the international break. So hopefully, we'll have some of our walking wounded back.
2: Yeah, it's been a very, very unfortunate start to the season in terms of injuries. And as we alluded to earlier, the starting lineup for Leeds would have been vastly improved with Mitoma, Minte on the wing, Jorginho or Hinchwood at number 10, and Tismas playing number 9. Better things are to come for us, but we do need those players back.
0: And then, of course, there's also the great unknowns of those that haven't started yet and those that haven't played yet. I mean, it's interesting. I mean, Mark alluded to him earlier, but what's your take on, you know, Yokoi that we've seen so far?
2: I I think he is the perfect. So,
1: just keep freezing.
2: We will get players loaned. Sorry, we'll get players loaned out for various time periods, and there will be on these loans. But actually, it's more about the experience than how well they are doing for the team they're on loan to. Mm. And Yao Kouye has come out unbelievably well after his loans. If you watched him play for Swansea last year, you might have a different view.
0: Because
2: he didn't get that much game time. He wasn't doing what Kozie Adubri was doing, which was kind of man of the match in a lot of games. And he's there for the experience. He's there to become a professional footballer.
1: Yeah.
2: And I think there were a lot of people who were quite surprised, and I'll include myself in that, when he came in to the Chelsea match and pretty much got man of the match for the album, which he seemed to have repeated against Leeds as well.
1: Yeah, but I mean, if you rewind back a year, or probably more than a year actually now, but when he first came over here, I was really, really excited about him. I actually thought he was going to be the standout player last season. I thought he was going to be given an opportunity. Obviously, he played a few games in pre-season last year, as he did this year. But you know, when he came to us originally, obviously still very young, still very raw, but he was already starring in the Champions League for Sturm Graz. He was getting man of the match awards. He was running the game. You know, he's got that kind of, for a small guy, he's got that energy. Actually, he does get around and he can put himself about. And I did a couple of preview shows last season, and they asked who's the player to look out for, and I actually said Yao Kouye last season, but then obviously I was disappointed to see that he went out on loan. So to have him here and actually being given an opportunity now, once the new players are Benedict and fit, I don't know whether he's actually going to be there. I mean, Andre is certainly a player that looks like he's going to be very, very exciting. Looking at socials, Real Madrid fans are absolutely spitting feathers that they haven't actually brought him back, because they thought he was going to be a big star for them. And they did actually have some sort of like buyback thing, I believe, which they've now lost.
2: Do the deal half an hour before the window ends.
0: Yeah. I mean, the thing about Yao Kouye is certainly watching him for the Chelsea game. I didn't see so much for the Villa game, but certainly watching him for the Chelsea game and for the Leeds game, what was apparent was certainly for the Chelsea game, he started out wide. In fact, he played most of his time out there out wide. But for the Leeds game, he started more centrally, and I didn't think he was quite as effective. That's not to say he's an out-and-out winger. He's not. But I think he's kind of like a wide player in the way that Gomez is. You know, Gomez isn't an out-and-out winger. I just think that when those two are out wide, I think just Yao Kouye just has that little bit more. I mean, you can argue the quality, because let's face it, with Gomez, his shooting is either wild or off-the-scale wonderful and nowhere in between. But I think Yao Kouye has got a bit more of a football brain. I think there's a bit too much sort of head down, kick, run about Gomez, and too many times his second touch is a tackle. But with Yao Kouye, there's a bit more nous about him, even at that young age.
3: Isn't Gomez out of position, though? Are there a lot of that's to do with he's not really naturally a right-sided player in that sense? He's a central midfielder.
0: Well, there's that, but I mean, the point is that when Yao Kouye, and it's only been two games, when he's looked his best, it's when he's wide left. That's not to say he's a touchline hugger like Minté or Matoma are. It's just, and this is where Fabian Hertzler has options. Once he's got the rest of his squad back, he'll have options that he can have wide players. I mean, I don't think it'd be wide players and wingers. It'd be wide players or wingers. And the point is when he uses, you know, the 16 out of his 20 in any given match day squad, he'll use them for the most part intelligently. Mm. And, you know, there's not that many, apart from the defenders, there's not that many players that play for 90 minutes. And when you're supposed to be one of the more progressive, attacking, creative players, then 90 minutes is actually a big ask.
1: Well, a lot of these players will be getting opportunities, particularly with the European games coming up as well. Mm. I don't think. Correct me if I'm wrong. Is Yao Kuai's not in the?
3: He's not registered in the squad for the.
0: Something about too many loans.
3: Also, there's a lot of homegrown player quotas as well. They've got to sort of sit right with in the local players. So they've got to think about that.
0: So I mean, that would therefore say to me, he's more likely to be quote rested when it comes to that. He's more likely to play in the Premier League if he can't play in Europe.
1: Okay, but Mark, I mean, obviously, Yao Kuai's been with us for a while. But what are the new signings that really excited you so far? I know we haven't seen them. Which ones do you think will be without seeing them play?
3: Well, I mean, you obviously
1: get you off your seat
3: without seeing them. You're right, but yeah, I mean, obviously, when you hear the words "Baby Rodri" talked about, you go, well, "Hello, that's going to be interesting." And the fact that Real Madrid did mess up completely there, and the Real Madrid fans are not happy. That's a good sign that we're doing that. Aziz, you know, I know he's just arrived from Millwall, he's injured, but you know, he could be really interesting because he was really ambitious to join Brighton. And that's good.
1: Yeah, and he's already got a great song as well.
3: Which one?
1: It's Aziz is good. Aziz is good.
3: A bit of shaming in there. Brilliant. But of course, you've also got to remember the players coming back. Simas, of course, hopefully comes back. And I was really sad for him when he got injured because he was on his way to hopefully put himself through the team.
1: I think, although obviously we paid, obviously the transfer fees don't really come into this, Justin, do they? But I think actually Simas was the one that the club were probably going to give more games to last season in terms of as an out and out number nine. That would have rested Danny Welbeck a bit more, I think, but it didn't quite work out that way.
2: Oh, that was strategy. And I remember last season where Tismas was playing a bit part, kind of the odd substitution
0: appearance. I do love your verbal
2: and then he started and he looked like a proper number nine and then scored a goal and then was out for 10 months or something after that. So it's unfortunate. What I would like to point out, going back to Yao Kuai on loan, is our signing of Mateus Orozco, which was a 3.5 million signing out of Colombia, an 18-year-old. If you get a chance to see highlights of his debut for Castellón, the second tier team signed up to Jamestown Analytics in Spain, it's very, very impressive. I'm not going to tell everyone to believe it looks like an 18-year-old Caicedo, but to me, he does.
1: Okay, so Mark, so we are just about to run out of time, so quickly just remind us what a play is.
3: It's Stand or Fall, the play, and it's not the documentary. It's 23rd of September to the 26th at the Theatre Royal.
1: And how much and where can you get the tickets from?
3: You can get your tickets from atgtickets.com/Brighton. That's a Theatre Royal. You can just pop into the box office and buy them there. There's all sorts of prices. And you've got different price bands. You can sit in cheap seats or you can sit in the stalls.
0: Can I make one request, Mark? Change the name of it to Stand or Fall the Play, Not the Documentary.
3: Oh, not more artwork. More artwork. The poster.
0: Or a banner goes across as an opening thing. This is not the documentary.
1: Well, you see, this is why I said that we're wobbly at the start, because we can't stand, or we're either standing or we're falling. We're wobbly.
0: But, right, outro, please, AD.
1: But on that note, that is all we have time for. So don't forget to get your tickets for Stand or Fall, it's a play, at the Theatre Royal. But thank you to Mark Brassel. Thank you to Alan Wares. Thank you to Justin Brentnell. I've been AD Packham. This has been the Albion Raw on Radio Reverb, 97.2 FM. 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We'll see you all again next week.

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4: Okay, well, I'm so excited and happy to introduce Ginger Coyote to the show. Hello, Ginger. Are you there?
5: Yes, I am.
4: Hey, how are you doing?
5: Aura, how are you? Ginger. You look beautiful this morning.
4: Oh, thank you. How is it going in Hollywood?
5: It's very cold.
4: Is it really?
5: Yes.
4: Cold in February.
5: Yes. Surprise, surprise.
4: Wow, that's amazing.
5: Sadly enough, Alex sent me this Valentine yesterday, and he said, it's going to be cold. And I go, first you send me a thing, tell me I like it hot, and now it's freezing.
4: Oh, you've had some really crazy weather out there, haven't you?
5: Oh, a lot of rain.
4: Yeah.
5: Mudslides, all kinds of stuff happening.
4: Okay, because, we don't really hear about it in the news, really. You have to really look. But you've had a lot of freak weather.
5: We just had that shooting in Michigan. I don't know if you heard about that, but like 3 people were killed, 5 people injured. It's not as bad as the thing that happened with that Asian guy down here at the dance studio.
4: Oh, yeah. But, heard of that.
5: Gun control we need.
4: Mm. And do you think you're going to get gun control out there?
5: There are bills passed in the state of California and Los Angeles, I know, against weapons that people carry. But basically, the Republicans in Congress are just pro-gun because they're getting money from the NRA.
4: Right. Well, that's not very helpful, is it, to society?
5: No. But thank God that Chris Murphy that's in Connecticut, he's got some kind of bill passed, but that was, he's a senator, but to help with gun control. And then there's that young kid named Max Frost that's down in Florida that's part of that whole that David Hogg and all those people that are against the guns and stuff because they were part of that school that had that mass killing.
4: Yeah, I think I heard about that as well. So, I mean, you just hear a lot of mass shootings happening in America. That's what we're hearing a little bit.
5: Not cool, not cool.
4: Not cool. But what is cool is having you back on the show. For those of you that don't know, Ginger Coyote has been on my radio show a few times, haven't you?
5: Yes, one time even live.
4: Yeah, one time live. That was really.
5: We filmed it in at that place that you rented in that room. And
4: yeah,
5: didn't they come and tell us that we were making too much noise or something?
4: Yes. Oh yeah, and we did a little bit of filming for the documentary about you.
5: Yeah, but remember we did the show too, and one of it was in a little room, not in the apartment that you rented, but there was a place that we went into, and then someone came in and told us that it was private, and that we were making too much noise.
4: Oh, they can't shut us up, can they? Really. Well, it's wonderful to have you on the show. Ginger Coyote is the singer and the ringleader of the brilliant band White Trash Debutantes. And she's also been running punkglobe.com, Punk Globe fanzine magazine since 1977.
5: Yeah.
4: And that comes out every beginning of every month. Yeah, so it's my mission and my intention to call you up once a month to go, hey, what's in your magazine this month? So That would be my first question, Ginger. What you've got the new look.
5: The new issue so far. Yeah. We're still on deadline, but there's going to be always hot gossip, and I'm sure you'll be in there.
4: Aww.
5: I found a PDF file of your about the documentary, and I'm rerunning that about you, the interview that I did. And we've got Adam Gomez, the drummer from the Dickies.
4: Okay, is that the one? Is this the March issue?
5: Yeah, this is March.
4: Okay, so you're working on, although February Punk Globe has just come out, it came out 1st of February, to be fair. So that while that's coming out, you're then thinking about the next issue and getting.
5: We've already started it. The deadline for the March issues today, and so these are all interviews I've got coming up. But in the February issue that we've got, like we did that interview with Billy Halo from the Black Black Halos. And
4: Billy Hopeless.
5: Billy Hopeless, yeah. He's quite a character. Very nice.
4: He looks it. Fantastic front cover.
5: Yeah, it is fun. Mark does a really good job. He's very happy with the new layout too.
4: Yeah, yeah. It's very easy to navigate, isn't it? So I'm looking at all the stories as well. Wild women don't die, they just dye their hair and get wilder. the one and only Mary St. Mary.
5: Oh, yeah, Mary St. Mary. She's in the issue. And Kira from Kira Rossler, who used to play in Black Flag. And and who else is in there? I have the stuff for. But Mary St. Mary's a DJ in Grass Valley, California.
4: What I love about your magazine, you're basically, you know, you're showing us the bands and people that are in the States. They kind of like,
5: yeah.
4: Scene, is that right?
5: Yeah, we're trying to give exposure to everybody. It's always nice to get big names and more, critically, more known names across all over, because that helps get the hits in. But, of course, you know, it's good. And then we've also got Judy from Betty Blowtorch. And Betty Blowtorch is the best band ever.
4: Oh, wicked.
5: All-woman band, and their lead singer and bass player was killed in New Orleans about 17, 18 years ago. She was driving with a drunk driver. She was all NAAA and all that stuff, and she got in a car with this guy that was drunk, and she ended up getting her head chopped off.
4: Oh, no!
5: Oh, yeah, it was horrible.
4: Oh, gosh. Whoa. That's just... Well, sorry.
5: Dave Mansfield again.
4: Oh, that's devastating. And so they've carried on since. Okay, I think it's time to play one of your songs.
5: Oh, good.
4: On that note, I mean, let's play a tune. Do you want to pick one of the songs that you would like us to play? Basically, if you could introduce it, and then I will play it.
5: Well, I sent you Hey Nick, and it's about Daniel Steele's son, Nick Traina. And he died when he was 19 years old, but I wrote this song about him. We hung out, and we were good friends. And it's called Hey Nick, You Did Okay.
4: Okay, here it comes.

0: Naked. That's Hey Nick.
1: Yeah.
0: White Trash Debutantes.
1: Daniel Steele is the romance novelist. I don't know if you know who she is or not.
0: Oh, say that again. Your voice went robotic then. Say that again.
1: I said Daniel Steele is the romance novelist, and that was his mother. She, you know, I wrote, well, basically, he was a punk, and he didn't really fit into the lifestyle that Daniel Steele has, but he feels real guilty because he was bipolar and sad.
0: So, yeah, so Nick was Daniel Steele's son.
1: Uh-huh, the romance novelist, you know, the woman that puts out all those cheesy
0: I do.
1: Romance.
0: I remember you telling me at the time as well when it happened some time ago. And I can see that this song has been, has this been included on a compilation?
1: Punks for Ukraine, yeah.
0: Brilliant. Can you tell us a little bit about that compilation CD?
1: Dave from MDC and Grimace Records have put out, are putting out benefit CDs to give money to the people in Ukraine who are suffering from the war. And they asked us if we would like to put a song on the compilation, and I gave them Hey Nick. And I'm happy to say that it's been getting a lot of hits, and also he said it's been making charts in different places too, which is good.
0: That is great. And it's great that, you know, people in the punk world are working together to, you know, to do such a great cause. And that is a
1: brilliant song. I mean, it's really cool that, you know, he does stuff for Food Not Bombs and also things like that. Yeah. A lot of good causes. And he decided to do stuff for the people in Ukraine after seeing the devastation that Putin is putting them through.
0: Yes. Yeah, apparently he's, well, the news we're getting.

0: program with Segs. We were watching this BBC drama called Life After Life, and it was quite deep about a person that just keeps reliving their life, and every time they make a mistake, they kind of like are reborn again to, and then hopefully the next time they don't make a mistake. It's kind of a bit like reincarnation.
1: Reincarnation,
0: Yeah,
1: right?
0: but the thing is like it was about a family in wartime, and I guess maybe with everything that's going on now, and obviously with me like being born in Iran and seeing the war there, and now seeing this it come here in the UK, it's kind of like I'm watching that program Life After Life. You're like, oh God, war did happen here not long ago. Do you know what I mean? I mean, Segs can like his family were victims of war and bombing, and yeah, you just don't want it to go to that, do you? You want there to be an involvement, but sadly there
1: Well,
0: is.
1: especially with Putin, because I don't know if he's got the nuclear power, but I certainly don't want him to start World War III.
0: No. Well, if he does, the UK is going to go first. So. Oh, well.
1: Oh, yeah, you're pretty close to where he's at, but
0: Yeah.
1: it's sad. He's after Germany now, and the United States, he hates Biden, he hates Hillary Clinton, all those people.
0: Yeah, it's yeah, terrifying world when you focus on it too much. That's why it's great to be focusing on doing good. Punk for Ukraine, Volume 3, that Hey Nick was on, Grimace Records, you can find it on YouTube. So
1: Yes, and Dave MDC is he's the best. He supports so much stuff. Which
0: wicked.
1: is I can't Dave Dichter, I cannot rave about him enough. He's a very, very kind human being.
0: Oh, like you, like yourself.
1: Yeah.
0: Oh,
1: But
0: great.
1: he's been doing that. MDC have been around for, millions of dead cops,
0: Yep.
1: multi dead corporation, all that stuff. And he's been around for a long time, but he's still got the good heart. And he's nearing retirement age, and he's out rocking yet. He's just touring all over the world and
0: Great.
1: posting pictures of him in India with elephants and stuff like that. I mean,
0: Oh, sounds like I need to stalk him a little bit on Facebook. Not in real life. Not like Oh, so tell us a little bit, tell our audience a little bit about, what's going on in the music scene over there near you.
1: Well, the music scene is still happening. There's in Los Angeles, there's the Redwood is still happening. A lot of the clubs have closed down because of COVID stuff. So and but there's downtown seems to be a healthy scene. I don't go out that much because of my injury to the burn on my leg, but
0: Yeah.
1: So it's kind of hard for me to get out and go to places there. I did go and sing and did a guest spot with MDC at a club downtown, which was like fun to do. It was with the Dead Kennedys and MDC,
0: Oh,
1: and
0: wow. When was that?
1: that was like last October, I believe.
0: Yeah.
1: Yeah.
0: Oh, nice. I keep seeing Della Biafro like posting kind of funny political things, but because we don't really know the American politics, I'm like, oh, I really wish I understood this, but I don't.
1: Yeah, and sadly, the Dead Kennedys that we played with, there are that we played with
0: Oh,
1: MDC,
0: drama.
1: did not have Biafra as the lead singer.
0: Oh, of course. Yeah, sorry. I'm just yeah, and our dear drummer passed away as well. That was
1: Yes, Darren.
0: oh.
1: Darren was a sweetheart. DH.
0: Yeah.
1: I saw a picture that East Bay Rapist posted, him and Michael Jackson's daughter.

0: utter Paris. She was at the tribute.
1: Oh, wow.
0: For BH, which is cool.
1: Oh, that's really good. Okay, I think it's time for another song. I can't believe how fast time is going. So would you like to introduce the next song you'd like us to play?
0: Well, this is a person that's going to be featured in the March issue of Punk Globe. It's Adam Gomez, who plays drums with the Dickies, and this is a nice old Ozzy cover that they do. Paranoid.
1: Wicked. Here it is coming up.
0: Good.
1: Oh.
0: I'd like to see your head bobbing up and down.
1: Yeah.

0: I interviewed Stan Lee, the guitarist for the Dickies, a while back. And the real interesting thing about him is that his girlfriend is Mike Nesmith from the Monkees' daughter.
1: Oh, wow.
0: He just recently passed away.
1: That's a blast from the rock and roll past.
0: from the Monkees, but yeah, and that was cool.
1: And I think they were going to, the Dickies were going to come to the UK last year and they couldn't come.
0: I think they're coming in June or July. That's what he said in the interview, that they were going to be going to the UK and places in mainland Europe. So you will get to see the Dickies again soon.
1: I do like them. They're definitely one of my favorite bands. I think when I first saw them the first time round was at the Astoria, which isn't there anymore in Tottenham Court Road. But wasn't the singer one of Joey Ramone's best friends as well?
0: Well, they were all pretty much friends with the Ramones. And after I'd done the interview with Stan, it was the day that Arturo, the guy that did all the designs and the lights for the Ramones, had passed away. And I remember going to their show and telling them that, and they were kind of shocked. And they dedicated a couple of songs to the Ramones. Yeah, they were close with the Ramones. They used to play a lot together.
1: And you used to play a little bit with the Ramones as well, didn't you?
0: Yes, we toured with them. And I was very close with Joey.
1: How exciting. Oh, I just love that. I can't believe
0: and with Dee Dee. Dee Dee lived down the block from me when he passed away. I sadly had seen him a couple of days before in front of a record store in Highland. And I was walking home and I saw these ambulances in front of his building. And then all of a sudden, when I get inside on television, you know, rock legend dead, Dee Dee Ramone.
1: Oh, babe, I must have been gutting, really. But you know what?
0: Dee Dee was fun. He was a nice guy. And, you know, he... a little paranoid at the end. When he was with Vera, he was grounded a lot better. And she really kept him in check. And Vera is a godsend, a good human being.
1: And she's still online. She's on Facebook and everything, isn't she?
0: Yeah, Vera's down in Florida now. She's doing good. She wrote that book, Poison Heart, about her time with Dee Dee. And she's doing a good, I love Vera.
1: Wicked.
0: She's a really good human being.
1: Just like you, baby. I can't believe it's been nearly, it's the end of the show time, really. So we got time for one more song. And then hopefully, Ginger, you will come back more regularly and
0: give us. And I'll be a little more prepared with what you want to talk about in the current issue rather than trying to push something in March. But the March issue is going to be exciting, though.
1: Sounds really cool.
0: And you can read more about you and the Dickies and.
1: Brilliant. Well, I could talk to you for hours, so I can't wait for you to come back. You'll be broadcasted out to Radio Reverb in Brighton and southeast of England, and also on the Fruck YouTube. So a real honour to have you on board. We've got one last song. Would you like to introduce it for us?
0: Well, yes, this is about a guy that I used to hang out with. He was a soap opera actor. He was in All My Children. He played Susan Lucci's stepson, Erica Kane, on All My Children. And his name is Rudolph Martin. And the song is called My Guy's Name is Rudolph.
1: Coming up.
0: Thank you. Bless you, Tara.

0: he's a German actor and a model. He was a great guy.
1: What a great song. Well, you know what? I just really hope that one day we get to do a show together.
0: Yes. That's when really gets the pit happening.
1: Yes, exactly. Fantastic. Well, thank you for coming on the show, Ginger Coyote. If anybody wants to know more, you just have to go to punkglobe.com, and there is a new issue out every month at the beginning of the month.
0: Yeah, it'll be www.newpunkglobe.com or punkglobe.com.
1: Wicked. 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
1: I'm very pleased to introduce everyone to my first guest for tonight's show, and that's Fiona from Slalom D. Hey, Fi.
4: Hiya, Tara. How are you?
1: I'm very well. Thank you for joining me today.
4: You're more than welcome. Thanks for having us.
1: Well, yeah, I kind of stalk you a bit on Facebook, so...
4: Well, that makes up for me stalking you at Rebellion, so we're quits.
1: Oh, yeah, sorry, I was a bit overdrunk and at one point at Rebellion.
4: I think we all were at one point, yeah, so it's fine.
1: So, Fi, I've known you it feels like I've known you for absolutely forever. And I guess it was at Rebellion that I first met you and saw you.
4: Yeah, it will be, yeah.
1: And since then, I've seen you blossom doing your art and doing your music. And it's just really beautiful to see how you've kind of developed, really.
2: Radio Reverb.
1: I just want to... So you're in a band called Slalom D. I can't say it properly.
4: Slalom, like the skis.
1: Oh, slalom.
4: Yeah. It's an old punk lager.
1: Oh.
4: So it's an old really strong lager that they used to sell in the northeast and the northwest.
1: Wicked.
4: And punks drank it because it was cheap and it was strong.
1: Cool. All right. Well, let's listen to a song. Can you pick one that you want us to play and just introduce it for us?
4: Imposter would be a good one because it's kind of what we've just been talking about. That idea that even if you see somebody and they look really like they've got it together, most of us have the same kind of fears going on. So, yeah, that's what this one's about. Thanks, Tara.

0: Wicked.
1: That's weird, having to listen to yourself back while somebody else is listening.
0: Yeah, it's funny, isn't it?
1: Yeah.
0: That's what I like doing it on the YouTube, because I've been filming, you know, I've been doing the radio show since 2017. And I was due to start at a new radio station, which I was really excited about, but it didn't happen because I got blocked by this girl. It was like, really? So anyway, I just thought, oh, sod it. I'll just do more of what I'm doing. And I just interviewed so many people on YouTube and just used the audio. I thought, no, I'm going to. Sometimes you're sitting there going, it's a bit like, you know, like the editing world when they're in the car. Like,
1: I just don't know what the etiquette is when you listen to your own stuff to go,
0: yeah,
1: this is really good. I'll just be like, oh, God, this is weird. Yeah. But I am really proud of that song, so yeah.
0: I mean, I can imagine live it's really vibey as well. Yeah. So you're talking about being, you know, feeling like an outsider, but then perhaps performing that to a room of people who feel like outsiders and you feel like imposter together. That must be... Tell me a bit about your live shows. What are they like?
1: They're getting much better because I'm getting the hang of it.
0: Yeah.
1: It's weird because I can only do them from my perspective.
0: Yeah.
1: We seem to go down, we do go down really well. But I still feel, and that's how the imposter came about. I've been in the crowd 49 years before I got on stage.
0: Wow.
1: So there's part of me still goes, it shows. People can tell.
0: Oh.
1: Because inside I'm going, why have I got this perspective? Like, I'm normally looking up. It's, yeah. And there are times where I feel like a complete fraud because I think.
0: We all do, darling.
1: Yeah. Well, I'm learning that as well. I feel like I've kind of seen behind the curtain and seen the wizard.
0: Yeah.
1: I know most of my friends are in bands. I know a lot of people in bands. So I knew it wasn't all glamorous, but I didn't realise how many people actually went, no, we're all just winging it, mate.
0: Yeah. You know what I mean? And also, we're all just kind of like feeding some kind of mental health issue. Do you know what I mean? It's like you're doing your art and you need to do it. Like, I definitely need to write songs. I definitely need to sing. I'm definitely my most happiest. And people say, my goodness, I haven't seen you smile so much, you know.
1: Yeah.
0: You go, oh, really? You know, so people notice.
1: The writing part, I'm sure, we're facing me being wanting to be creative. The performing, I can't relate to at all.
0: Yeah. Oh, I'm dying to see you on stage.
1: It's not something I ever wanted. It's something I never thought I could do. So I didn't daydream about it. Does that make sense?
0: Yeah.
1: You know, it was, that's what my friends do. That's what the people that I look up to do. I can't do that. So I'm not even going to, I'm going to do my art. That's what I do.
0: Yeah.
1: So, yeah, it's that, because people are going, oh, I bet you dreamed about this forever. And it's like, there are days when it's, and 10 minutes before I go on stage, my brain's gone, and why did we say we'd do this?
0: Yeah, why am I doing this?
1: This is horrible. This is stressful. I think I'm going to be sick. Everybody's going to say that I can't sing. I'm going to forget the words. I'm going to let the guys in the band down. I'm going to...
0: Oh.
1: And it doesn't... And people go, well, that's ridiculous. You can't stop once your brain...
0: No. But also, it's really important for your performance to be that nervous, you know, because...
1: I think I'm learning that because the one time I wasn't, oh, it was awful.
0: Yeah.
1: The one time I kind of went, I'm going to enjoy this. I think I've got this.
0: Yeah. Isn't that weird how that happens?
1: Yeah.
0: They always say, you know, if you're not nervous, there's something wrong. So keeping that vulnerability... I think it's very important.
1: Yeah, that's the one thing I don't want anybody to say, though. So that's the...
0: Oh, yeah, okay.
1: That's, you know what I mean? That's the kind of... The, you know, and because it took so long, you know, for people to go, you're covered in tattoos, you know, you're 5'11", you're quite imposing. Yeah, there's a reason that that's all there. Do you know what I mean?
0: Yeah.
1: And if there's a chink in that, it's going, that's where it's going to show up. Wow. So that's a big kind of, yeah.
0: We've got to have another song. I can't believe time's going too fast. Can you introduce the next song you want us to play and just tell us a little bit about the song as well?
1: This one's called Final Girl. It is my love letter to every screamer queen in horror, because I love horror films. I have done since I was little. Always identified with monsters. But then as I grew up, people were like, well, if you're a feminist, you can't like horror films because they're really misogynistic. And that didn't make sense to me because it was like, yeah, that was the woman that gets out in the end, though. And out with the guy in the mask.
0: True.
1: Do you know what I mean? There was a survival thing in it where you just went, I'm going to watch this and I'm going to watch her kick your ass. There was just something I linked to it. So this is, it's an ode to the final girl, the one that's left standing right at the end. And scream everybody else, yeah.
0: That's a great story. Here is Final Girl.

0: Wow.
1: I really do love it because it's about something that I love as well, so.
0: Yeah. No, I was just looking at you and you just look like a little girl there, you know. I just saw your inner child, which was quite
1: Yeah.
0: beautiful. So you're a brilliant songwriter as well as being an artist. Put us songwriters to shame. Just do it forever.
1: To be fair, then my lyrics, I have an amazing group of lads behind us. I don't understand music at all.
0: No, but you're coming up with the melody, right? You're singing the melody.
1: Well, I get a lot of help with the melody.
0: Okay.
1: So, yeah. We throw things backwards and forwards in the practice room. The lads will eventually settle on, and I get a lot of help with the melody. And
0: You're
1: once
0: working
1: I've got
0: together.
1: all this, yeah, every week, all the time. That's the bit I love, being
0: Yeah.
1: in a room with creative people. And just, yeah, sometimes it's like this one's never going to happen. But then after kicking it about for weeks and months, something brilliant comes out. But some of them just happen like that.
0: Yeah.
1: I'm really fortunate that whatever rabbit hole I'm going down at the time, be it, I'm going to write a song about women in horror. I'm going to write a song about female Russian bombers in the segment. The lads all just go, yeah. If I hear something, I've got a list of subjects and I can match them up
0: Yeah.
1: and then I can put the lyrics to it.
0: It's really important to work with people that make you feel comfortable like that.
1: Yeah.
0: So that, you know, because actually you're kind of creating a painting together.
1: Yeah.
0: So, and that's wonderful. So, I mean, we are fast running out of time. So I need to know more about your band. You've done three albums now, is it?
1: No,
0: No,
1: one album.
0: three.
1: One album.
0: I've got three different releases that I can see coming up on.
1: There might be a couple of singles.
0: Okay, beg your pardon. Sorry.
1: We
0: So,
1: no, not at all. We started in 2017 with one of my best mates, Craig, as the singer. And
0: okay.
1: I was just in the audience and they were amazing and he wrote really passionate. They, sorry, wrote really passionate songs, socialist songs about injustices and
0: Yeah.
1: just fantastic. And Craig passed away the night after a gig. Really just
0: Oh my goodness.
1: yeah.
0: Whoa.
1: Yes. And we all got together and obviously supported each other. And then the lads went, we've already got a gig booked. We want it to be a tribute to Craig. Will everybody, can we have six of his friends? You're all going to sing two songs each. And then we'll just bow out. And we were
0: Yeah.
1: like, yeah, okay. And I was drunk at the wake and I went, yeah, I'll do it. Yeah, of course I do. Because I love them and I loved him. And then it got close, and I went, I've never been on stage before. I can't sing. And they were like, just come to a couple of practices. Anyway, we did it. And it was an amazing night. And everybody was amazing. And then I got a text the next morning going, can we talk to you? And because I am the way I am, I went, oh, what
0: Yeah,
1: did
0: you thought you were going to get it ticking off.
1: I know I got drunk. Did I swear when I was on the mic? Did I do something? Oh, and I just sat on the couch and I was just ready. And they came around and went, we want to continue.
0: Oh, wow.
1: And no pressure, but there's no plan B. So if you don't do this, we're probably not going to
0: Oh, that's
1: plan one.
0: beautiful.
1: Which was amazing. And I'm glad they did it that way because it didn't give me a chance to say no.
0: Yeah. So you fell into it by
1: Yeah.
0: doing something for someone and some group of people you loved, and then they wanted. That's a really beautiful story. And I saw that you were actually on BBC introducing for BBC Radio Newcastle. Tell us a bit about that. What happened?
1: No, we've just been sending stuff out everywhere.
0: Yeah.
1: So yeah, last year was good. We had a lot. We got on Rebellion, North East Calling, lots of things, and yeah, getting on the BBC radio was a bit sort of.
0: Well, getting on the introducing, I think that's quite hard, to
1: Yeah,
0: be
1: it
0: honest.
1: really is.
0: So the
1: Yeah.
0: fact that you've done it, that's a massive achievement.
1: it felt like we ticked a lot of things off a wish list last year.
0: Yeah.
1: But then November we started writing again, and we're going into the studio on Sunday to record our second album, which I'm absolutely in love with and really proud of the songs that we've put in there. And we have a Sunderland-based record collective called Cereal Bowl.
0: Okay.
1: Who support bands all over the world, but put out releases, put on gigs, support charities. They're fantastic. And we've signed to them and they're going to put it out on vinyl for us.
0: Woo!
1: Having vinyl. Like, that's just... So, yeah. So hopefully that'll be out in August, September. So, yeah.
0: That is exciting. Okay, so, I mean, where should people go to find out about the band?
1: We've got the usual Facebook page. We're on Bandcamp. We're on Spotify. So, yeah, just Google. We're all over YouTube. A lot of my early gigs are on YouTube. They're hilarious. So you'll just see me look like a robin in the headlights and not singing very well. But I hated that. I hated that everything was being documented because you don't have that in your normal life.
0: No, that's very true.
1: But actually, yeah, I'm going to start learning to treasure that because it's like, wow, look how it's got better.
0: Yeah. Yeah.
1: And I did it regardless. I know how bad I felt then and I still did it.
0: And every gig, I always, you know, say, and people say, every gig is like 10 rehearsals. You know, you can be in a rehearsal room, you can rehearse till high heaven, but if you don't actually go and do a gig, then you're never going to get past a certain point. So, you know, if you've done 10 gigs, that's like, you know, every gig is 10 rehearsals. That's like 100 rehearsals.
1: That makes sense.
0: So does the band have a website or is it all on Facebook?
1: No, it's all kind of socials and we all work and we're all pretty useless at keeping up on things like, but you can contact us. Facebook and then, I don't know, we might have an Instagram.
0: Yeah, Bandcamp, that sounds good. And Slalom, I can't say it very well, but that's S-L-A-L-O-M.
1: Slalom, like in...
0: Slalom.
1: Slalom.
0: Slalom.
1: Yeah.
0: Slalom. Oh, that's better.
1: Slalom. Well, the guy on Newcastle, BBC Newcastle called us Shalom D.
0: Oh, so, I have heard you could be called that before.
1: Yeah. That famous hardcore Jewish band, so yeah.
0: Oh, my goodness. Okay, we got time for one more song. Okay. Can you please introduce it for us and tell us, you know, why you wrote this one?
1: This is 588. This is another one of those kind of mini obsessions that I have. There was a group of female Russian pilots in the Second World War. They were called the Night Witches because their planes were so old and rickety that they didn't make the normal plane noise, so the Germans thought they were actual witches on broomsticks because they made this Russian noise. So they had really bad equipment, really old planes, so they didn't show up on radar, and they used it all to their advantage and were amazing women. And they were recognised, but they weren't allowed to fly in the victory parade because their planes were too slow. So they kind of went in obscurity, and you read about these women and they learned to be pilots in 4 months instead of 4 years.
0: God.
1: And then joined the battle. And it's why, you know, this should be statues to these women all over.
0: Yeah.
1: So, yeah, just reading about them and going, how did I not know about,
0: how cool that you are, showing the light to these women and what they've
1: done. I don't want to preach to people, but I do kind of want to go, look, I didn't know about this, so you might not. Do you know what I mean? It's that I never want to feel like I'm going, you need to know about this or you need to act on this. I just want, I'm learning stuff.
0: Yeah.
1: So I presume maybe you don't know about it either, so have a look.
0: Yeah. And it's good to share, isn't it? I mean, a lot of what you said, you know, especially in your songs, kind of made me feel tingly in a nice way. So positive energy, isn't it?
1: Thank you. I hope so. Yeah.
0: Lovely.
1: So this is 588. That was their squadron number.
0: Okay. Here is 588.

0: Sophie, thank you so much for coming on the show. I love you more after talking to you.
1: And I have to say thanks to Ian and Gaz and Tony and Goober, because they're the people that asked me.
0: You're a band.
1: They're the people who asked me to do this and thought I could do it before I thought I could do it. So,
0: I love the outcome. I love listening to you sing.
1: Thank you.
0: It's fantastic, the things you're singing about, you know, and you are lifting up the female spirit, which is absolutely beautiful. Thank you. Thank you.
1: Thank you for asking us. I'm still amazed that anybody wants to talk to us.
0: Well, will you come back when your new album is released and tell us
1: about it? I'd love to. Yeah, it's called Waltz Into Anarchy. It's got a waltz on it.
0: Wicked.
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2: A fish with legs. 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A show that plays funk, hip-hop, breakbeats, rock, and indie. 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That's weird.
3: 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I'm DJ Lamp and you're listening to Radio Reverb 97.2 FM. How you doing out there? Well, we've got another 2 hours of fantastic new music for you. And we kick off with something new from show regular Dele Sassimi. And he has a hand-stamped white label vinyl release featuring two remixes. This is the mix from Portuguese rising star Meath. And this is his version of Sanctuary.

That's Dele Sassimi and the Meath remix of Sanctuary. And now the long-running project of London songwriter Pav Sharda. Also goes by the name of Sweet Gorilla. And he's been making music under that name since 2000. And this is a new track from him. This is Blue Sky.

A Sweet Gorilla and Blue Sky. And now Ed Cozens and the fifth single from his collection of covers EP, Songs with Friends, which is out very soon. And this features Toby Lee, and this is Need Your Love So Bad.

How sunning and takes me back. And now from Columbus, Ohio, it's Beartooth. And from their new album, Pure Ecstasy, this is Beautiful Again.

That was producer and DJ Will Saul and London-born Berlin-based Mark Hawkins and the title track of their Do For You EP, and that was the Prince of Hydro edit. And before that was Beartooth and Beautiful Again. And you're listening to The Eclectic Chair. I'm DJ Lamp and it's Radio Reverb 97.2 FM. Thank you very much for tuning in. If you want to get involved in the show at all, you can find me at RadioReverb.com, Facebook and the other thing, Instagram, that's it, as The Eclectic Chair. Or you can go to mixcloud.com/DJ Lamp and listen again to any show that you may have missed. And now from Hamburg in Germany, this is Soul Boundaries.

0: as Soul Boundaries and Stranger Everywhere. And now Scottish rapper and hip-hop producer Bems. This is new from him, this is D&D.
1: Hold on, sorry. You know how it goes quiet and it's just...

0: D&D.
1: That's Bems and D&D. And now a Seattle country folk songwriter, Sarah Cahoon. And from her sixth album, I've Missed You All These Years, which is out on Sub Pop this week, this is High and Low.

to Eclectic Chow, DJ Lamp, and it's Radio Reverb 97.2 FM, and that was the fantastic Sassy 009 from the deluxe version of her critically acclaimed debut album Dreamer Plus, which is out on the 16th of October. That was the Jam City remix of Tell Me, and before that was Sarah Cahoon and High and Low, which comes from her album I've Missed You All These Years, which is out now. And now multi-award winning singer-songwriter based in Nashville, Tennessee, this is Bernice Masala and Evaporate.

That's Benice Marsala and Evaporate. And now Roe Akhnin, 26-year-old independent songwriter and artist from Israel. This is Will.

That's Ruri Aknin and Will. And now a Japanese band Cold Rain, and they've collaborated with Burt McCracken from The Used on their new single, which comes from their upcoming 8th full-length album, Op Demise, which is out on the 25th of September. And this is Poison.

That's Cold Rain and Poison featuring Burt McCracken. And now a track from Total 26, a new compilation from Compact Records, which comes out on September the 5th. And this is a track from our old favourite, Robag Rum. And this is Sabra Desha.

That's Light Conductor, and the ambient psychoelectronic moniker of Jace Lasek from the Besnard Lakes and Stephen Ramsey from Young Galaxy. And from an album which is out in September called Sequence 3, which is the final album in an opening trilogy of records conceived back in 2019, that's She Glitters the Dust. And before that, it was Robag Rom from the compilation album Total 26 from Compact Records. That was Sabra Desha. And now the latest single taken from the Disgusting Sisters' forthcoming album, Skin and Blisters. This is Not Cool.

It's the Eclectic Chow, DJ Lamp, and it's Radio Reverb 97.2 FM, and that was Disgusting Sisters and Not Cool. And now a Michigan metalcore band Of Virtue, and from their upcoming album, Death of the Altar, which is out on the 2nd of October, this is Flatline.

That's Fountain, and It's Ordinary. And now Native Son from Long Island, and the title track from their forthcoming album. This is Dead Man Walking.

It's the Eclectic Chair. I'm DJ Lamp, and it's Radio Reverb 97.2 FM. And that was Germany's Hunter Game. And they've teamed up with Italian artist Voon, and that is From the Outside, featuring Matt Sky. And before that was Native Son, and the title track of their forthcoming album, Dead Man Walking. And now an indie quartet from Wigan and Manchester. This is Montello and Eleanor, When Will You Learn?

That's Montello and Eleanor, When Will You Learn? And now Jay Bernard, which is the alter ego of Ginty Dupre from Balthazar. And from his third album, Wild Swim, which is out on November 13th, this is Love Is On My Mind.

That's Jay Bernard and Love Is On My Mind. And now a Bergen-based electronic live collective Malum and the title track of their new EP, Bouncer.

It's the Eclectic Chair, I'm DJ Lamp, and it's Radio Reverb 97.2 FM, and that was Malum, and the title track of the Bouncer EP. And now, Guinea Afro-Mandan group Akora Kumakan, and from their self-titled debut EP, this is Sombe Nenafan.

That's Chloe and the first single from her Shape of the Unknown album, which is out soon, and that was Shapeshifter. And before that, it was Cora Kumakan and Sombe Nanafan. And that's about it for another Eclectic Chair. Thank you very much for listening. I'm DJ Lamp. I'll be back here same time, same place next week on Radio Reverb 97.2 FM. But I will leave you with a track from Current Zero, which is the freshly minted producer moniker of acclaimed Montreal experimental sound and video artist Maxime Corbelli-Perron, and from the Solari album, which is out this week, this is the title track. So have a fantastic week, and I will see you next time.

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That was Life Goes On by The Sundays, and we only have time for one more track on today's episode of Into the Haze. Thank you for tuning in, and thank you as always to The Independent for sponsoring the show. This weekend they have the Indies Beer and Wine Festival taking place from the 28th to the 31st of August with live music. You definitely don't want to miss that. But for now on Into the Haze, we're going to finish off today's show with The World Is As Soft As Lace by Felt.

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In this transmission, we're heading back 40 years to hear 12-inch singles that could be found in the electro, funk and hip-hop charts from January to March 1986, a moment that marked the end of the original breakdance era, electro compilations and the term electro-funk, as the music moved into the more popular, slower sounds of old-school rap, popularized by the Beastie Boys, Run DMC, Public Enemy and Def Jam Records. This transmission will bring together some of the quirky, forgotten and plain peculiar dance floor tracks of that era. Welcome.

I really don't know how the story began. LL Cool J, you know where to get.

You're listening to a mixtape of electro and hip-hop tracks that were in specialist dance charts in the early part of 1986. We started off with The Treacherous Three with Gotta Rock, followed that with MC Hill, Bust This Rhyme, Yvette Money with Yvette's Revenge, the dub version, and Fresh Gordon with Gordy's Groove, Opie's Mix. And what probably was perhaps the last Captain Rock single, a bit of a sad entry after his glory days, this is the dub of You Stink. A more popular track, the beginning of 1986, which made it into the pop charts, is this track by Whistle, Just Buggin'.

0: You're listening to a mixtape of electro and hip-hop singles from the early part of 1986, 40 years ago. We started off that section with Chaos Crew, Break the Beatbox, which followed Whistle and Just Buggin'. That was followed by Success by 1241, MCA Bass Rock Express, and this, the scratch version of What I Like by the 2 Live Crew, before they really ramped up the overpowering sexism of their later releases. Another artist who was coming to the end of his great years was Jerry Calise Jr., aka Hashim. Here's the last Hashim single, Primrose Path.
1: Only the truly wise will conquer the power of darkness.

You've been listening to a mixtape of electro and hip-hop singles from the early part of 1986, 40 years ago. For a full track listing, head to the website, which is currentlyoffair.com. I'll be back with further adventures of electro and hip-hop singles from a bit later in 1986, and you'll be able to hear that transmission on Sunday the 4th of October at 11 p.m. with repeats throughout the month. Until then, thanks for listening.

Welcome, everyone, as we enter uncharted territory and we celebrate the life of Justin, one of our own, who went to Brussels and didn't come back, but he loved life and he absolutely loved music and he loved other people's company and he loved laughing and he just loved everything about life, and that was fantastic. And we are going to enjoy some of his favourite music today. That was Simeon Mobile Disco and Sleep Deprivation, something we've all been suffering from recently. And this is Hardcore Uproar.

And that was Together from 1990. That was in the charts, number 12 in August 1990 from Manchester, where, of course, our lovely Justin went to university. We're going to keep going with some dance music. Justin loved dance music, but he also loved prog rock and indie and loads of other stuff. And we've got plenty of that for you later on. But we keep going with some delicious dance music.

That was the Sons of Loop the Loop era, and Far Out. Before that, we had the FBI. Before that, we had the FBI Project and Everybody All Over the World. And before that, Hyper Go Go. Sorry, yes, difficult times at the moment. Thank you so much for listening, people. You are listening to Radio Reverb 97.2 FM. This is the Hot Sauce Committee, and my name is Sam. And thank you so much to Jim in Reading, because this show and this playlist would never have happened without you. So thanks very much for that, mate. Right, we keep going. Justin loved a bit of Daft Punk.

0: With a lovely voice of Julian Casablancas from The Strokes there. That is Instant Crush by Daft Punk from Random Access Memories. So obviously this show is very much for Lucy and Louis and Isabella. And we all know he loved this. This is for you.
1: Just what is it that you want to do?
2: Well, we want to be free. We want to be free to do what we want to do. And we want to get loaded. And we want to have a good time. And that's what we're going to do.
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2: We're going to have a good time. We're going to have a party.

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1: 7 minutes and 1 second of fabulousness. That was the Andy Weatherall mix of Loaded. We are here in September celebrating Justin's life, and all these fabulous songs that you've heard are his favourite songs, and it's been fantastic to play them. Obviously, this show is also for his brother Nick, his sister Caroline, and his parents Roz and Joe, and this is for you.

Made of Stone by the Stone Roses there. 2 days ago, we went to see Jack White in Hammersmith, and Justin was supposed to be there. And this is a sentiment we can all get on board with.

The magnificent White Stripes there from the album Elephant. That was I Just Don't Know What To Do With Myself. So yes, all throughout September we are celebrating the life of Justin, the first of the gang to die. And we are celebrating all the music he loves, and he had great taste, and we have enjoyed listening to this today. And if you want to listen to this, my Spotify is open. You can listen to anything on my Spotify, but Radio Show for Justin, September 2026, is what it's called, and you can listen to this playlist anytime you like. In the meantime, this is going to be a tricky one.

Sorry, folks, there's so much to get through, and he had so many great songs. And finally, we get to his love of prog rock, and 18 months ago, we went to see Phish from Meridian in Manchester, Justin and I, and it was brilliant. He didn't play this, because it is nearly 9 minutes long, shame he didn't, because it's an absolute masterpiece. Thank you very much for listening, everybody, and celebrating Justin's life through the fabulous music that he loved. This is Radio Reverb 97.2 FM. This is the Hot Sauce Committee, and my name is Sam. I will see you next month in October for Halloween. In the meantime, this is Marillion and Script for a Jester's Tear. Cheers, everyone.

0: fish with legs. What could be weirder than that? A show that plays funk, hip-hop, breakbeats, rock, and indie. Eclectic Chair. That's weird.
1: 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I'm DJ Lamp and you're listening to Radio Reverb 97.2 FM. How you doing out there? Well, I've got another 2 hours of fantastic new music for you. And last week I went down to the Prince Albert to see the fantastic new band Weather Happy for their second ever gig. And I got to talk to them before the show so you can hear what happened there in about an hour's time. But first we've got a track from a Belgian producer now living in Berlin, which is out next week. This is Beesman's and Everything Starts With an E.